I should tell you what you've been listening to, so I'll do that. That was a band called Beauty, a song called Uniform Blank. Squelching before that with Engorged. Stimulant before that with Acute Reaction from their Subnormal LP? EP? I don't know. Recording. Pittsburgh's own Possum before that with Lack of Guilt. They are, well, they have probably already played at Roboto since I think the show was supposed to start, like the music was supposed to start at 6:30 and they were listed first. So they may be reclining and relaxing now. A song called Lack of Guilt from Possum's No Praise So Pure release. Nuck A before that with Negligible, and we started off with In Obscurity Revealed. A song called Engulfed in Caustic Maelstrom from their Caustic Maelstrom LP. 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You can find a playlist at wrct.org. This band is called Kulk.

0: just knocked the microphone over. And a typical of a four-year-old creepy crawler.
1: Let's listen to it. Your original comment. Oh, giggle, wiggle, giggle, biggle, Dean and Bird.
0: Take it away.

So I should tell you what you've been listening to. That is a, I say it's a band, it might be a single person, I don't know, but it is called Anagnorisis. Playlist available at wrct.org. Anagnorisis. A song called 5306 Morningside. That has shown up recently on a compilation called Verhalten. Man, the German is really wrecking me tonight. Verhalten Sabbatgrund. We're going to call it that. If you go Google Vendetta Records, you should be able to find it. I think Anagnorisis has a new album out, like, recently. Not sure. Before that, you heard Concrete Husband with Procession of the New Sun. Paavo Harjuu, which I am sure that I am not pronouncing correctly, with a song called Krabat. Kicked in the Head by a Horse before that with a song called Paragraph from their Bloom Decay release. We started off with a band called Kulk. They have a new album called Choosing to Die. You heard a song from that called We're Worried About You. 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This band is called Mittags Abgrund.

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running out of time, so I got to talk over things I want to play. You are listening to WRCT Pittsburgh. That was a band called Perishing with a song called Autolysis. Anopheli before that with Acts of Man. Band before that that I can't pronounce because the name is in Cyrillic. I think it translates to was. I can't say the name of the song either because it's also in Cyrillic, but the album is called The Songs of the Deaf. Metog's Abgrund before that. another song title that's in Cyrillic, so I'm too dumb to pronounce it. But the translation is The Sails of the Wings are Spread. That is from the Metog's Abgrund self-titled album. 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This band is called Alterage.

0: this is God. Whenever I'm in Pittsburgh, which is always because I'm omnipresent, I listen to every radio station at the same time, including WRCT.
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He's dead? Not anymore.

Hey there. You're listening to WRCT Pittsburgh. That's a band called Summoning Hellgates. Summoning Hellgates. A song called Prisoner of Your Own Flesh from their Spear of Conquest LP. Funeral Vomit before that with Cryptic Miasmic Stench. Ancient Thrones before that with A Turning Point from their Melancholia LP. We started off with some new stuff from Alterage. A song called Ichor off of their Cogwheel LP. 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A message from the National Eye Institute at the National Institutes of Health and from WRCT, where if you stay tuned, we are off of random schedule now. So stay tuned after I wrap up for Alphabet Soup and Audaciously Alliterative Sonic Stew, where they meticulously marshal a mesmerizing mishmash of melodies mapped to a letter of the alphabet, bolstered by a bountiful buffet of words of the week, ensuring your ears are endlessly enthralled by this delightfully discursive, dictionary-driven auditory dish. Alphabet Soup with Patrick Swain right here on WRCT at 10. Coming up soon. In the meanwhile, this band is called George Chicago.

Live from WRZT Pittsburgh, you're listening to Alphabet Soup, the most effervescent show on the airwaves. I'm your host, Patrick Swain, and tonight marks yet another installment of the audaciously alliterative, delightfully discursive, and dictionary-driven auditory dish, where I bring you down the alphabet letter by letter, week by week, and play a mesmerizing mishmash of melodies meticulously mapped to that week's letter. This week's bountiful buffet of tracks are brought to you by the letter E, an excellent letter, if you will. I just biked here from my home in Bloomfield, and it was, I was thinking I was going to get poured on. It was, there was lightning and thunder everywhere. Not a drop. I got lucky. For all I know, it could be storming out there. I'm in a basement here at Carnegie Mellon University. But I am just thrilled to be serving up tracks from artists like Yumi Arai, Natalia Lafourcade, Prince, Wiseblood, Paul McCartney, Martin Courtney, Supertramp, The Biths, Joni Mitchell, Always, Depeche Mode, Steely Dan, and more. 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

I don't think I knew just how much I liked songs that begin with the letter E. I didn't realize that until I sat down and made the set for this hour, that two of my favorite songs, which you just heard, begin with the letter E. That's Embrace in Softness, or Yasashisa ni Tsutsumareta Nara by Yumi Arai, and El Lugar Correcto by Natalia Lafourcade from her excellent release, De Todas las Flores. That was my top track of 2025 and 2024, respectively. Embrace in Softness, I found from the credits of Kiki's Delivery Service. I heard that, and I was like, I need to listen to that. And the entire album is excellent. And Natalia Lafourcade, I don't actually remember how it was that I stumbled upon that particular album from 2022, but it was very, very good. She's an artist from Mexico, which is actually where I'm going to be during Showtime next week. So unfortunately, there will be no new episode of Alphabet Soup. I know, devastating. You guys are going to be so sad. But if you're missing me, there's loads of other great programming on WRCT, such as Whiskey Before Breakfast, which is a fiddle tune and radio show. 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That's a lot of W's. And two promos in one. Hey, that feels like cheating, but Whiskey Before Breakfast, that I assume that they draw that from the bluegrass album from the 70s, Whiskey Before Breakfast by Norman Blake. I learned the tune Hand Me Down My Walking Cane from a bluegrass circle on the south side that I attended on a whim in probably February. It was snowing pretty hard, but I got on that 54 with my guitar nonetheless. Too Evil to Have a Human Name is hosted by Bill. It's horrible music for horrible people. Only on WRZT, 88.3 FM, Pittsburgh, 7 to 9 p.m., Sunday evenings, In Nominos Satana. Now, I took Latin in elementary school, so I'm pretty sure that that means in Satan's name. I have to assume that that's not what my Catholic school teachers had in mind when they taught me Latin, but whatever. We got Prince and Wise Blood coming up on WRCT Pittsburgh. You're listening to Alphabet Soup.

You just heard Electric Chair by Prince. That was from Tim Burton's Batman soundtrack back in the 80s. Prince was the type of guy where you ask him for a song for the movie Batman, and he brings you an album for the movie Batman. I love that song because he says G flat with an E in the bass and then plays a G flat with an E in the bass. It's great. He gives you instructions for how to play his awesome music in the song itself. After that was Every Day by Wise Blood. I went and saw Wise Blood, and many of you listening perhaps did as well, at the Roxian Theater in August of 2023. She was excellent, excellent live. Titanic Rising is one of my favorite albums of the past 10 years, I think. Certainly the best album artwork. That's the one of her, underwater in a bedroom. It's the radio is not a good medium for conveying how good of an album cover Titanic Rising by Wise Blood is, but, you know, there are resources that you at home can take advantage of for that. Wise Blood is great, but I also learned at that concert that she's from Doylestown, Pennsylvania. Her real name's Natalie. Just a absolute win for the sizable outside of Philadelphia population here in the Oakland neighborhood of Pittsburgh. Next up, we've got Every Night by Paul McCartney and Exit Music by Martin Courtney. Huh. That's pretty interesting. Yeah, I mean, you're listening to WRCT. I don't know what else to say. This is Alphabet Soup.

Well, it is just about the half hour, or actually like 3 minutes off the half hour. I just realized that I played the songs every day and every night in order. I also just realized that that last song called Exit Music could have very easily been the last song that I played rather than something I play during the 28th minute of this program. I also just realized, because I have it in front of me right now, the WRCT is supported by Tartan Inc., located in the Cajon. Is it Cajon? Cohen? I didn't go to CMU. 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If you're interested in underwriting for WRCT, you can email pr@wrct.org for more information about promotional exchanges and other partnership opportunities. Okay, now it's just about the half hour, so I have no inhibitions about starting up the words of the week. Now, if you haven't been tuned into previous episodes of Alphabet Soup on WRCT, you might not know that the words of the week is something I do on the half hour every program, where I go down the best words that I could find after scouring every readable surface that I could muster up throughout the week for my favorite words, starting with this week's letter. Of course, this week's letter is E, as this is the most effervescent show on the airwaves. So let's begin with epiphany. It's a sudden, profound flash of insight. In a religious context, ancient Greeks used it to describe the gods appearing to immortals, and later Christians adopted it for the Feast of the Magi, the three wise men. An epiphany might seem ethereal, something so surreally delicate that it feels otherworldly. Also from Greeks, who called the breath of the gods ether. Eurythmic is harmonious or graceful. In eighth grade, my endearingly eccentric music teacher, Mr. Sherratt, who had a degree from MIT and would periodically disappear into northern Canada for military training, had us begin every class with an elaborate interpretive dance he called Eurythmic Training. Unfortunately, this had nothing to do with Annie Lennox. I would demonstrate for you, but unfortunately, the radio as a format does not lend itself well to choreography. Ephemera are tidbits and trinkets that are trivial or transient, like letters, postcards, or ticket stubs that are kept and put to good use, like in a junk journal. Engastration is the stuffing of one bird inside another. The most famous example is the turducken, perhaps the only notable practice of double engastration. That's some nice imagery for your Wednesday evening. Sleep tight. I hope I haven't disturbed your equanimity or serene even-mindedness. Eulogomania is the excessive love of eulogies. And finally, Eulogofuscohippopocanarius appeared in a 1934 Dictionary of American Slang, meaning good. I hope these words of the week have evoked endless, ebullient, effervescent ecstasy, so stick around for more Eulogofuscohippopocanarius tracks, beginning with the letter E on Alphabet Soup. 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

You just heard Supertramp and Joni Mitchell. Those E tracks were Even in the Quietest Moments and Edith and the Kingpin. I have for you in front of me three PSAs. Two of them are for you, the listener, and one of them is for us here in the studio at WRCT Radio at Carnegie Mellon University in Pittsburgh, Pennsylvania. 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The third one is it's for us here in the studio. I just noticed it after like 5 shows in this studio. It lives on top of a big scary wall of radio electronic stuff. I'm not really one for the technical aspect of this thing. I have a rudimentary understanding of what these things do, but it's just a lot of big flashing lights and wires and knobs and things. And there's a sign above it that says, "Achtung! Das Maschine ist nicht für Gefingerpocken und Mittengraben. Ist easy schnappen des Springenwerk, blauen Fußen und Korkenpoppen mit Spitzensparken. Ist nicht für Gewerken bei das Dummkopfen. Das Rubbernecken Sightseeren keepen Hands in das Pockets, relaxen und watch das Blinkenlights." 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

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Our theme music is Do It All Night by Prince. Some tracks that were unfortunately cut for time are Everybody's Talking by Harry Nilsson, Estrelar by Marcos Valle, Enjoy the Silence by Depeche Mode, I Know by De La Soul, Espera Pa Ver by Evinha, and Every Little Thing She Does Is Magic by The Police. Hey, don't fade me out. I'm not done yet.

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5: For the next half hour, you'll be hearing songs from the English band James. Formed in 1982, their first single came from an EP released on the Factory record label in November 1983.

from their 1990 album Gold Mother. That's James with How Was It For You. Before that, you heard Yahoo from their second full-length album, 1988's Strip Mine. And we started the entire set off with their debut single, 1983's What's the World. Now, James first got their start in 1982, but it took 11 years and four different record labels before they struck gold. And that came with the explosion of the Manchester music scene in the late 80s, early 90s, with bands like the Stone Roses, Charlton's UK, and Happy Mondays. Often dubbed the Madchester scene, a new version of their 1989 single, Sit Down, was released in 1991.

title track from their 1993 album Laid. That's James here on WRCT. Before that, you heard Born of Frustration from their album 7, and we started the entire set off with their 1991 hit Sit Down. Now, as we wrap up this half-hour block featuring the band James, I'll leave you with two more songs. Is This Love from their 2024 album Yummy, and this one, She's a Star from 1997.

0: I always tell people I was the luckiest guy in the world. 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

Good evening. You're listening to Garage Radio. My name's Joe, and hey, thanks for tuning in tonight. Hope you're having well. A good night and a great start to your week. I got a great lineup tonight of a little bit of punk, some grunge, and even some classic metal, so make sure you stick around. I got some great tunes in store. We'll be starting things off with an artist by the name of Reverse Pathogen. This is a song featuring Trippie Redd called The Little Evil Things. Keep it tuned in here, Garage Radio.

a Japanese-based group there called Number Girls with their song Almighty in My Head. You're listening to Garage Radio. My name's Joe, and hey, thanks for tuning in tonight. Coming up, well, I have a hidden Disney punk rock track, so yeah, stick around for that. I'll also be taking a listen to the group Castle Rat, but up first, I've been feeling, well, a little weird, a little strange, and I think there's no better artist to encapsulate those feelings of strange weirdness than, well, Mr. Les Claypool.

off of the Freaky Friday soundtrack. That was Christina Vidal with her song Take Me Away. Yes, that was the music that ended in the movie Freaky Friday, where Lindsay Lohan, you know, performs her punk rock band, and her mom finally understands. If only. You're listening to Garage Radio. My name's Joe, and hey, thanks for tuning in tonight. Hope you've been enjoying the music I've been playing. Coming up, I've got, well, a deep cut from the band known as Rainbow. Getting in some, well, classic, I'd say proto-metal. This is their track, Stargazer. Keep it tuned in here. Garage Radio.

0: Welcome back. I hope you're comfortable. You're listening to Garage Radio. My name's Joe, and hey, I've been throwing down the music here for you tonight. Got a lot of great tunes in store right after these quick messages, so don't go anywhere. We'll be right back.
1: I want to end it with this beautiful quote, Antonio Gramsci. The old world is dying away, and the new world struggles to come forth. Now is the time of monsters. I don't know, Donald Trump, Narendra Modi, whoever you want to put in that category. Thank you.
2: That's Tamur Rehman, and this is Alternative Radio. I'm David Barsamyan. This edition of AR features Tamur Rehman on Antonio Gramsci, the imprisoned philosopher. Antonio Gramsci of Italy was one of the most important and original political and philosophical figures of the 20th century. He was a staunch anti-fascist and was jailed for years in Mussolini's prisons. He wrote with great insight about class, culture, and the state. He said that once the state establishes ideological authority, its use of violence can become unnecessary. Gramsci was critical of those intellectuals who play a huge role in manufacturing consent for the policies of the ruling class. He developed such key concepts as cultural hegemony, organic intellectuals, and war of position. He warned of morbid symptoms afflicting so-called liberal democratic societies. Today, almost a century after his death, Antonio Gramsci continues to inspire and inform progressive activists everywhere. He warned of morbid symptoms afflicting so-called liberal democratic societies. Today, almost a century after his death, Antonio Gramsci continues to inspire and inform progressive activists everywhere. To talk about Antonio Gramsci is Tamur Rehman of Pakistan. He's a professor at the Lahore University of Management Sciences, known by the acronym LUMS. He's the author of Class Structure of Pakistan, and he's Secretary General of the Mazdoor Kisan Party, Workers and Peasants Party. Along with his political and teaching activities, he's the lead guitarist of the Pakistani music band Lal. This classic from the AR archives was recorded in Lahore, Pakistan, in 2019. And now, Tamur Rehman.
1: Folks, today we are going to study Antonio Gramsci, his criticism of economism. But in the process of criticizing economism, you see that he develops many, many interesting new and different ideas about hegemony, about political and civil society, about the state, about the relationship between the economic base and the superstructure, and so on. And all of those ideas are very, very pertinent, although they all emerge out of the singular strand of criticizing economism. I completely empathize with those who are unable to sort of extract from the reading what's going on, because, well, there's two major reasons for that. The first is that Gramsci is responding to various people in his own time frame who are writing about Marxism, writing on behalf of Marxism, or writing against Marxism. And so in responding to them, he's more or less assuming that you know the people, or at least know the arguments that those people have made, and that you're familiar with both Marxism as well as the arguments with which he's dealing. So it's kind of, again, once again, a situation where you're entering into a debate in the middle of the debate rather than being introduced to all the terms. That's the first major difficulty. The second major difficulty is that these writings were writings that Gramsci wrote while he was in prison. And so the access that he had to various books and sources of information were naturally limited, although he did have access to some, but it was not by his choice what he had access to. Moreover, he had to write things in a way that he was using code names, or rather he was changing the terms. He could have written it much more simply. For example, he could have just said, the philosophy of Marxism says XYZ, or Marxism says XYZ, but you notice he doesn't use that term. He uses the term, the philosophy of praxis, leaving many of us thinking, what is that and how is that different from Marxism and how does that relate to everything and so on. And he uses a number of terms in this particular way. For example, there are a number of passages where he writes about nations fighting in military wars, whereas you can very clearly see that what he really means is classes fighting in them. The reason why he can't write classes is because everything he's writing is going to be read by the prison authorities. So he has to somewhat change the meaning here and there in order for it to pass the censors. And you really have to be sort of more or less aware what he's getting at in order to really understand what he's talking about. So for these two reasons, number one, the fact that he's jumping into the middle of the debate, you're jumping into the middle of a debate that you're not familiar with. You need a prior knowledge of Marxism and the debates around it. And for the reason that he's trying to avoid the prison censor. Otherwise, the censor of the prison will say, sorry, but we're confiscating these writings. We're not going to allow them to be given to your family or your friends or comrades or whatnot. So he's trying to avoid that. And thirdly, of course, he's writing mostly out of memory. What a phenomenal memory he had, really. To be so productive in prison is quite phenomenal. Interestingly, Faiz Ahmad Faiz, the great Pakistani poet and critic of the establishment and left-wing progressive figure, the iconic left-wing progressive figure of Pakistan, also wrote most of his most famous poems while being in prison. Another great example of someone who really developed intellectually while being in prison is Malcolm X, who went into prison and came out of prison a completely reformed and changed person, ready and willing to fight for the rights of the African American community. But this is a particularly brutal prison, and it was particularly brutal for Gramsci because this is a prison under Italian fascism, and they, of course, had no love lost for Antonio Gramsci. And it was very difficult for Gramsci as well. He already had and further developed very, very serious health problems while in prison and died at a very young age. And so you can imagine that this was no walk in the park, so to speak. So Gramsci gets his name from a town in eastern Albania, which is called Gramsh, and that's just changed into its Italian sort of name, Gramsci. His father was, in 1898, convicted of corruption, and he was then imprisoned. And as a consequence of the imprisonment of his father, the family became completely destitute. Not that they were very well off before, but now they became very, very poor. In fact, they became so poor that Gramsci had to stop his schooling and had to do work to make ends meet. Finally, his father was released in 1904, and Gramsci could then thereafter continue his schooling. Gramsci suffered from very early on, from his childhood, with very, very severe health problems. He had a terrible malformation of the spine, which stunted his growth and meant that he was not even 5 feet tall. And he was hunchbacked because of that malformation of the spine. In 1911, when Gramsci was, he was a brilliant student, and in 1911 he managed to win a scholarship to this amazing university, that's the University of Turin, of course, where he made his name as a leftist. So a highly, you know, sort of an elite university where he, you know, he really excelled in philosophy and other things, and I think he really came into his own. In 1913, soon after university, he joined the Italian Socialist Party. Now, just a note here that this is the Italian Socialist Party was already a pretty strong party, and Italy already had its own working class tradition and so on. By 1916, he showed himself to be a very good writer. He was writing on working class issues, on their struggles in Turin and so on. And so, in his own town, he became the co-editor of Avanti, which means forward, of the socialist, the party's official newspaper. By 1919, he had set up his own weekly newspaper, which was called The New Order. The Italian Socialist Party was a very diverse sort of group of people. So they were all socialists in one way or another, but relatively speaking, it had still had a very diverse ideological spread. And because of that diversity, it also had a lot of factional infighting, etc. And Gramsci thought that it wasn't a very effective party. And by 1919, the Bolshevik Revolution has occurred, which is in 1917 in Russia, the Russian Revolution. And Gramsci is very much attracted to Lenin's style of leadership, his party, his understanding of how to do politics, and so on and so forth. And what Gramsci wants to do is to create a Marxist-Leninist party in the context of Italy. But the New Order is more or less dedicated to that particular function, that we are going to popularize Lenin's ideas and create in Italy a party like the Bolshevik Party in Russia. From between 1919 and 1920, Turin, where Gramsci is an activist and working and organizing workers, experiences big mass working class strikes, really, really huge strikes. But sadly, by 1920, they are defeated. By the way, across Europe at that time, from 1917, 18, 1990, up to 1920, there are strikes and protests and revolutionary movements in almost every part of Europe. These strikes have a very deep impact on Gramsci. He observes them very closely. He's working with them very closely. He observes the workers very closely. He observes how they organize. And he's very much influenced, not just by the literature that he's reading coming in from Russia, but very much by his experiences there amongst working people. He himself belongs to, you know, the working class. By January 1921, Gramsci is able to gather enough support together with another leader called Bordiga. Together they're able to gather enough support to say, we don't want to stay with the Italian Socialist Party. We are going to create a new party, which is called the Italian Communist Party, which actually goes on towards enormous success. Togliatti was the big leader of the Italian Communist Movement. Interestingly, Togliatti was also a student at the University of Turin when Gramsci was a student there. Soon after the formation of the Italian Communist Party, there was a period of repression against the party. In 1926, the fascist government enacted emergency laws, that's Mussolini's government, on the pretext that there was an alleged attempt on Mussolini's life. And so after that, the police had already arrested Bordiga, but now had also arrested Antonio Gramsci, despite the fact that he ought to have had parliamentary immunity. At his trial, Gramsci's prosecutor stated, for 20 years, we must stop this brain from functioning, and he received a 20-year sentence. After about 11 years in prison, his health had deteriorated enormously. His teeth had fallen out, his digestive system had collapsed, he couldn't eat solid foods, and he had convulsions when he vomited blood. He suffered a headache so violent that he beat his head against the walls of his cell. So he was really in a very bad state in prison. There was, in fact, an international campaign for his release from professors at Cambridge University. He was due to be released on April 21st, 1937, but he had become so ill by that time that he couldn't really be moved. He had a number of sort of diseases. By 27th April 1937, he passed away only at the age of 46. But in this period, and despite all this ill health, he managed to write 30 notebooks, over 3,000 pages, on history, on politics, and on philosophy, and so on. So, you know, despite all these difficulties, he was quite prolific in his intellectual output. His contribution to the intellectual heritage that of humanity includes his ideas about cultural hegemony as a means of legitimizing the capitalist state, the idea of organic intellectuals, what are organic intellectuals versus technocratic intellectuals, his distinction between political society and civil society, what is that distinction, how do we understand it, his critique of historicism and economic determinism, which is, I think, one of the key elements in his entire thing. A lot of his other concepts, like the distinction between political and civil society, cultural hegemony, organic intellectuals, really flow out of this main concern of how do we understand economic determinism and historicism and so on. And finally, his critique of pre-Marxist materialism. But these are just some of the main, very, very big influences that people widely acknowledge. How do we begin to understand Gramsci's actual thought? In order to understand Gramsci, we've got to first understand Karl Marx. We've got to understand how Marx understood history and his criticism of capitalist society. Marx was a prolific writer. The collected works of Marx and Engels are 52 volumes. But the passage that is perhaps most widely quoted is in which he sort of very quickly sums up, this is the preface to the Critique of Political Economy, etc., in which he very quickly tries to sum up in a few sentences the way that he wants us to understand history or examine history. This is one of the most widely cited passages out of Marx's work, and very, very influential for that reason. So let's read through this passage, try and understand what he's saying. So he says, in the social production of their existence, men, and by men here he means human beings, so humans inevitably enter into definite relations which are independent of their will. So let's stop there just for a second. To produce and reproduce life, we cannot produce and reproduce life individually. We have to enter into social relations, right? We have to enter into relations with each other. To have children, obviously, we have to enter into sexual relations. To produce the necessities of life, food, clothing, shelter, we have to work together at some level, cooperate with each other at some level. To protect ourselves against animals that may try and hurt us and so on and so forth, we have to work together. So, but what does he mean that they're independent of our will? What he means by that is that these relations that we form with each other are not relations that we can merely pick and choose, but they are in accordance with the circumstances in which we exist. If we are living in the jungle, we'll have to evolve certain kind of relations. If we're living in the mountains, if we're living in the... whatever our material conditions are, those will determine what kind of relations we can create. Namely, the relations of production appropriate to a given stage in the development of their material forces of production. So what does material forces of production mean? It means our ability to produce. What stage are we at in terms of our, what kind of relationship do we have with nature? To what extent are we able to manipulate nature such that we are able to benefit from it? Though that will determine what sort of relations we also have with each other. In other words, the stage of our development of economic, our economic technology, our ability to produce, in turn, the tools we use, the kind of tools we have created, in turn also determine what sort of social relations you and I are going to have with each other in that process of our work and production. So in an advanced society with a high degree of technology, you'll have relations that may be very different. For example, if you have a society where you could have meetings that are online, or you could wear a little, what is that called, virtual mask and have a meeting with somebody sitting in Tokyo, and it would seem like you're sitting in the same boardroom, well, then that would mean that you could have a boardroom meeting without traveling from one part of the world to the other part of the world. And that would mean, of course, certain things about what sort of relations you'd have. So what I'm trying to say is technology changes the way we can talk to each other, we can relate to each other, who we can relate to at any given point in time, you know, how many people we can relate to, and so on and so forth. It does change that. And I'm only talking about communication here. Marx is talking about the process through which we come together and work together, and that can be changed by the kinds of tools available to us. So he says the totality of these relations of production, that is the way in which we come together in order to produce, all of them put together, totality means if you take all of those relations in any given society, you put them all together, that constitutes the economic structure of society, the real foundation on which arises a legal and political superstructure. Let's look at some of the relationships that are immediately observable around you. First of all, there's the relationship that you and I, or you have with your professors. Then there's the relationship that you have with the staff or with each other. Then you have a relationship with the staff that works here. Somebody, of course, does the cooking. Somebody does the cleaning, the gardening. There are people who guard your university and so on and so forth. And we, even though we may not say hello to them, we might not exchange pleasantries with them, but we really actually do have a certain relationship with them which keeps us where we are at, even if we don't want to recognize that. But that is the objective reality. So that, he says, you put all of that together, that's the economic foundation, that's the economic structure of a given society. And it's on that economic structure, Marx says, that all your ideas, your ideology, your thought processes, your culture, your laws, etc., your legal and political institutions, they are really reflecting or based on those economic relationships that we enter into as we produce. And to this legal political superstructure and to the economic structure correspond definite forms of social consciousness. So our ideas correspond to our relationships, and those relationships are the real relationships that we have in the process of production. Who does what work? What role do they have in society in that work? What benefits do they get out of society for doing that work, and so on? Those are very, very important in determining the political institutions, which in turn are very, very instrumental in determining our thought processes about institutions, about work, about life, about politics, about economics, so on and so forth. The mode of production of material life, he says, conditions the general process of social, political, and intellectual life. So the way that you come together for work determines the way that you come together for everything else. So consider, for example, that our social relationships are by and large formed by our class, which in turn is formed by our position, our positionality within the mode of production. This occurs nearly from birth. This occurs right from the beginning. It occurs so naturally in any person's life that you don't even think that it occurs. For example, I'll take myself as an example. Here I am standing in front of you wearing jeans and a shirt, etc., speaking in relatively fluent English, if not a slightly Punjabified English accent, etc., right? But all of those things are really, to use slightly postmodern language, symbols of particular class status. If I was born in a village, my dress would be very different, my friends would be very different, my language would be very different, my thoughts would be very different. Psychologists do this little really interesting experiment where they take teenagers or really young kids, and what they do is they put a coin in front of them. There was a coin somewhere over here. I thought I saw a coin. Can't find it anymore. Anyway, they put a coin in front of homeless children and in front of children who are, you know, sort of middle class or upper middle class. And they put a coin in front of them, then they take the coin away, and then they ask them to draw the coin on a piece of paper. And what they noticed was that the children who were from poverty always drew the coin slightly larger on average than the children who were from better off homes. Children born in poverty focus on that. So what am I trying to say? Our very perception of the world is determined by, you know, even perception of how large something is, how desirable it is, how much you want it, is determined by what you have and what you don't have and what others have. It plays a very big role. And it's easy to dismiss it and say, money means nothing to me. But then if you don't have money, then you discover suddenly that if you really, really don't have it, that it deprives you of many, many things that are not necessarily material. It's not just that you want to have more stuff, but it deprives you of many, many opportunities that can result in you having a very low self-esteem, a bad image about yourself, or will not give you the ability to really reach your potential. So the mode of production life, says Karl Marx, and of material life conditions the general process of social and intellectual life. It is not the consciousness of men that determines their existence, but their social existence that determines their consciousness. So our ideas are determined by our activity, and one of the main forms of our activity is the activity of producing together. This may seem rather odd to you people, because you are not yet engaged in the process of production, given that you're all students and you're right now what we call dependents. Your parents pay for your food, clothing, shelter, and you're supposed to only study. And you tell your parents, yes, yes, yes, I'm studying, which of course you're not doing at all. But the point is, you're not yet part of the economy, right? You're going to become part of the economy soon. But as soon as you become part of the economy, you'll see it's going to take over your life. It's going to be 8 hours of your day. And after you're done with Hopefully you won't have an 8-hour job. But if you do, most likely you will. And after you're done with the 8 hours of the day, you will spend the next 8 hours recovering from the 8 hours that you worked. And then you'll spend 8 hours sleeping. So that's basically your life. The reason I say that is because I'm trying to show you how the work that you do determines not just the things that you have, but even also the opportunities that you have with respect to your own time. And obviously the activity you're involved in is basically what you're going to be thinking about. If you're sweeping the floors day in, day out, and or you're working in a factory, or you are in the grind, then you don't have time to think about whether the Big Bang theory is correct, or whether there is an infinite number of Big Bangs, whether string theory is correct, whether quantum mechanics is right, or whether the general theory of relativity by Einstein is right. You're not going to have the sources available to you, the time to go through what has been written on that subject, to deliberate on those matters. You may have the potential, you may have the intelligence, you may have the ability, but you will not have the opportunity. And what are you going to be occupied with in terms of your mind is going to be the things that you are occupied with in terms of your time. So, what we get from this is this sort of a metaphor of a base and a superstructure, a triangle. Marx here is using an architectural sort of metaphor, so we've made a pyramid out of it, where the economy is the base and the superstructure, which includes art, it includes family, it includes culture, religion, philosophy, law, media, politics, science, education, music, literature, all of those things are in the superstructure. The base includes everything related to the economy, the tools used, the machines used, the factories, the land, the raw materials, all this stuff, and the various classes that are created in the process of production, industrial working class, managerial class, so on and so forth. That's the base. Now we come to the interesting part. So this was just the background. Now there is a way to understand what Marx has written here, which can be very narrow and economistic, right? Which is that everything that happens in the superstructure, everything that happens in culture, everything that happens in family, religion, education, politics, whatever, everything that's written is immediately and directly related to some direct economic cause. So we try to figure out if we want to know why a particular war is happening. Why is America attacking Iraq, or what is it doing at Iran, etc. We try to find the economic causes, and those can be important. But a lot of times, states will go to war even when there isn't a significant economic benefit to be gained. We know this from history that, for example, the British went to war with Afghanistan several times, 2-3 times in fact, not because they thought that Afghanistan had any economic benefit for them, but simply because they wanted to make sure that the Russians don't take over Afghanistan. So they made it into a sort of buffer area. They didn't necessarily want to gain anything economic out of Afghanistan, but they wanted to make sure Russia doesn't get in, so they went to war in those places. So you can go to war for geostrategic reasons rather than directly economic reasons. So when we understand these sorts of things, we cannot therefore conclude that every action in politics, in culture, war, is somehow directly related to economics. If we do that, we make a caricature. I think we simplify human life way too much. So that is called economic reductionism, the idea that everything is economics. Self-interest governs nations and drives the world forward. Everything is about self-interest, class self-interest, individual self-interest, state self-interest, and so on. It's not so easy, right? So economic determinism or economic reductionism is the view that all political or cultural phenomena are determined by or can be reduced to the economic structure. And this is a bit simplistic, overly simplistic. Marx did say, for example, the handmill produces feudalism, the steam mill produces capitalism, and it does sound very reductionist to say something of that sort. But you've got to remember that Marx is making these statements in the context of a discussion about history in unfolding over thousands of years. To take something that may be true at that scale, that one kind of economy will give rise to a particular kind of society, another kind of economy will give rise to another kind of economy, may be true at the grand level of this grand scale of all of history, but it's not necessarily true. You arrive at the grand scale of history, Marx himself says, through various accidents and, you know, movements that seem to be random and so on and so forth, and yet you arrive, he says, at this thing. So Gramsci wants to say that, in fact, when you examine politics at the everyday level, you discover that the base and superstructure don't just have a relationship one way, that the base explains everything in the superstructure, but that the relationship flows both ways. The economic base is really shapes and maintains the superstructure, and in turn the superstructure is created in such a way so as to justify, legitimize the economic base. Hence, not every change in politics is the result of economics. Economic structure itself is always changing. Leaders sometimes make mistakes. Some decisions are made because of internal necessities of an organizational kind. For example, a political party may need to make certain changes, etc., etc. But it has nothing to do with the economic base. It has to do with the politics of the time.
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1: I understand that many of you people will be like, yeah, what's the relevance of all this stuff about economic base and superstructure? How is this sort of, you know, changing anything in our lives and so on? And I can respect that, but I think you've got to appreciate, perhaps you've got to appreciate, you know, the understanding that the idea that all of history could be understood by examining how economic contradictions had played themselves out is a very powerful idea. It's an idea that has played a very influential role in our times. And when you take that argument and extend it too far and you try to make everything come out of economics, then I think, you know, you take a good solid argument and you make it a bit, you know, you take any good solid argument and make it a bit too extreme, then it falls on its face. That's why it's very important to be able to define to what extent the economy influences our social decision-making, political decision-making, our ideas, and so on. But not to go to town on it, not to go so extreme on it that, you know, every question has to have an economic answer. And I think that's basically what Gramsci is trying to explain, is, you know, how these two realms interact. So this debate about the relationship between the base and the superstructure is one of the key debates in political economy as a whole. How do these two realms, the realm of the economic and the realm of the political, how do they interact with each other? That's pretty much what a whole of political economy is about. It's very important for us to be able to tease that out in some way or the other. So Gramsci says structure is not a hidden god. Here he's referring to something that Croquet has written that determines everything. Structure and superstructure are intimately connected, interrelated, and act reciprocally. Structures and superstructures form a historic block. So a historic block is formed out of a structure and a superstructure. So superstructure is not merely unimportant appearances or an unimportant appearance. It forms the ideological and cultural hegemony necessary for the legitimization of the state. So we can't just say something is ideological, so it's unimportant. Marx has never implied that ideology is unimportant. Engels, Gramsci is trying to just reinforce the fact that to say that the economy plays a very influential role in our conceptions is not the same as saying that our conceptions are unimportant in the world of politics and so on and so forth. Not at all. So this exaggeration has occurred both by those who oppose Marxism and even by those who claim to be Marxists themselves. It's happened on both sides of the spectrum. So take, for example, Jordan Peterson. Jordan Peterson made it out to seem like Marx is saying that economics determines everything, right? So he's pushing Marx into economic reductionism. So that's really what Gramsci is saying, that that's a caricature of what Marxism. Superstructures are objective and operative in reality. Marx spoke about the solidity of popular beliefs. And when this way of conceiving things has the force of popular belief, this is another phrase for Marx. So when a particular way of thinking about things becomes common sense, that becomes the politics of common sense. And that is a material, real force that you have to contend with when you enter politics to change society. In other words, popular conviction has the same energy as a material force, says Antonio Gramsci. The philosophy of praxis, here again he means Marxism, itself is a superstructure, says Gramsci. It is the expression of those subaltern classes who want to educate themselves in the act of government and who have an interest in knowing all truths. To give you an example, is Martin Luther King Jr.'s famous speech, "I have a dream that one day this nation will rise up, live out the true meaning of its creed. We hold these truths to be self-evident that all men are created equal," has no impact on the economy. You can't say it's derived from the economy, but it animates many social movements, in fact, that are working for civil democratic equality. And the fact that he can pose it in this particular way is very significant. For example, he could have just said, "We want equality for blacks and we want equality for women and we want equality for all people," right? People have been making that speech for ages, has had no impact. But when he says it in this way, "I have a dream," why does it resonate with the American public? Because the American public has been brought up on the idea of the American dream. And so when he relates his dream to the American dream, that's a very powerful articulation of how the American dream needs to be changed, or what the real American dream ought to have been, and so on and so forth. You see the point here? That's why he's powerful. That's why he's effective, is because he can do that. What is an erroneous way to understand the superstructure or ideology? Well, first of all, he says, yeah, we all acknowledge that ideology is distinct from the structure. It is asserted that a given political solution is ideological. That means that it is insufficient for changing the structure, although it thinks that it can do so. But on these correct premises is drawn the conclusion that every ideology is pure appearance, useless, stupid. But that's the wrong conclusion to come to. Just because something is the product of capitalism, just because something is the product even of feudalism, doesn't mean that you can just dispense with it and say, that culture was just useless culture. No, what you've got to understand is that he makes the distinction also between organic and arbitrary. Organic ideologies are necessary for a given structure. Arbitrary ideologies only create individual movements and polemics and so on. So first of all, you've got to sift the chaff and the grain, right? You've got to understand that there are lots of ideas in society. Some are truly arbitrary, temporary, and so on and so forth, and can be dismissed. But organic ideas that are central to systems, to social systems, must be treated with greater care. These are relatively permanent. Organic ideology will lead to organic movements that are relatively permanent. And these must be separated from conjunctural and arbitrary ideologies and movements that are occasional, immediate, and accidental. A common error, though, consists in our inability to find the correct relationship between what is organic and what is conjunctural. So what he's now going to show you is that even that which is conjunctural cannot always be dismissed. In the first case, there is an excess of economism or doctrinal pedantry, the overestimation of mechanical causes. In the second, an excess of ideologism, which is the exaggeration of voluntarism and individualistic element. So you can have an exaggeration of ideologism here and an exaggeration of overestimation of mechanical causes when you're looking at these causes. And you've got to stop doing that. You've got to understand the complex interrelationship between organic ideas, organic movements, conjunctural movements, arbitrary ideologies. They come together in complex ways, and we've got to understand them if you want to make real social change. He's a real craftsman. I mean, he's sitting in jail, but you can give him credit that he's a real craftsman. He's explaining to you, if you want to bring about the feminist revolution, if you want to bring about a revolution against extremism, if you want the end of, in Pakistan, you want the end of, I don't know, XYZ, oppression of minorities, how do you do it? How do you convince people? How do you make it happen? He is an architect, an engineer, you could even call him an artist, of how to create, construct social movements in any given context, how to understand them and create them. So to understand and create them, you have to understand the relations of forces. Who's strong? What is the balance of power? We've got to distinguish, he says, between relations of social forces, that is linked to structure, objective, independent of human will, yani the economic relations between classes. Then you've got to look at the relations of political forces. How many people were there at the climate march? Who are the enemies of the climate? How many others went to the climate march? Okay, right? Okay, there you go. You know, who are they? What are their views? How do they convince people that climate is unimportant? You got to understand that and the mechanics of that. Finally, he says, between classes or between nations is also the balance of force of military. Who's got a stronger military? He says that also plays an important role. So let's go through them. The first one is kind of self-explanatory, so he doesn't really bother with that, which is the economy, right? The second one he goes into, what about politics? What happens in politics? Well, he says in politics, social movements evolve at three different levels. You can divide them into three different kinds of social movements. The first are economic corporate level, which is that people come together for their immediate economic interests. For example, a trade union in one place or a student union. What is that? That is an economic corporate level stuff. Then you don't unite with all students here. You unite only with LUM students for LUM's demands. Then what if all students combined? He says that would be the economic class level. It would be where you'd advance common interests of the working class, common interests of the of students, or whatever the case is. But these are still economic interests. You're still not vying for political power. The third stage is the political level. He says formation of political parties to contest for hegemony over other subordinate groups. Now you form a political party of whoever it is that you represent, and then you try to build alliances with others in order to win the struggle. Right? So he says this is the highest level. And then finally he comes to military force. Quite shocking that he's discussing this while sitting in prison. But he does a trick with it. He discusses it, but he doesn't talk about classes anymore. He talks about nations. Because when he talks about nations, then nobody can object. But you can see that he actually means, because his interest is not national war, but class war, right? So he says, independence cannot be won with purely military forces. It requires both military and political military ones. So you've got to combine politics and military in order to win these sorts of struggles. Military is also important, though, he's trying to say. The oppressed nation, he says, but actually what he means is the class, will therefore initially oppose the dominant military force with the force which is only politico-military. You can't have a head-on confrontation with a stronger opponent. Okay? It's just stupid. It's not about courage or whatnot. He's trying to say to you, you cannot take on the American military just head-on and say, here I am, rock you like a hurricane. No, you can't do that, right? So what do? You have to have a political strategy. You have to try to destroy the war potential of the dominant nation from within. And you have to compel the dominant military force to thin out and disperse over a large territory, thus nullifying a great power part of its war potential. So you've got to find the right way in which their strategic strength cannot be deployed against you in one go, otherwise you'll be wiped out. So it's like a smaller boxer fighting a bigger boxer. The smaller boxer's got to keep his distance. He can't get in there and just say, all right, I'll take your punch and I'll give you one. No, no, can't do that. He's got to go around him. He's got to maneuver around him. He's got to punch, you know, find the loopholes, etc. Never take a full-on punch from the other side. Yes. So what about economic crisis? In 2008, we had a huge, massive economic crisis. And a lot of times we think that an economic crisis ought to generate resistance against capitalism. But then we see Donald Trump get up. Then we see Boris Johnson come up, then we see Le Pen get up, etc. We see Narendra Modi get up. So what's going on? Gramsci says, it may be ruled out that immediate economic crises themselves produce fundamental historical events. They can simply create a terrain more favorable to the dissemination of certain modes of thought and certain ways of posing and resolving questions involving the entire subsequent development of national life. They create the potentiality that a certain new idea can become popular. But don't make the mistake of thinking that just because Pakistan is going down economically, the left is going to go up politically. That's not the way reality works, he's explained to you. For example, the French Revolution did not occur only owing to endemic poverty, but also conflicts related to class prestige played a very important role in the French Revolution, he says. And you can't dismiss that. Economic crisis can lead to contradictory outcomes, he says. The old society may decide to resist and may ensure itself breathing space by crushing the opposition, or a reciprocal destruction of contending classes, and the peace of the graveyard may be established, perhaps even under the surveillance of a foreign guard. So it's not at all necessary that just because you represent the truth and the poor and the downtrodden, the oppressed, that victory will be yours in any given specific conflict. how do we analyze this? And what's the purpose of our analysis? If we want to change the world, how do we change the world? Gramsci can be, the prison read notebooks can be written, the prison read notebooks, or how to change the world. You know, you could just recall it that, right? How do you change the world? He says, the first purpose of analysis is to reveal the points of least resistance at which the force of will can be most fruitfully applied. I think this is genius, okay? If you're going to try and change anything in society, this is, you should put this on your t-shirt or something. Why? Because you can't attack everywhere and you can't attack everything. Some places you attack and those places are very heavily defended and guarded. And those ideas are very strongly entrenched. Those forces are very strongly entrenched. And all you're going to do by attacking those places is, in fact, you're going to multiply the resistance against you. You're going to make yourself weaker rather than stronger by attacking where you are weak and they are strong. But if you attack some place where they are weak and you are strong, you are on the right moral ground and people support you and say, I don't agree with everything Taimur says, but on this question, you know, competitive federalism is the way to go. Or whatever the case may be. If you attack on that, on the pitch where you have a winning chance, there then you win lots of people who are otherwise not necessarily with you. And that's what Gramsci wants to do. They suggest immediate tactical operations. What suggests it? Your analysis shows where are they strongest, where are they weakest, where do I need to attack in order to win? For example, the women's cause. You tell me, where would you need to attack in order to destroy or undermine patriarchy? What would be the weak point of patriarchy? What point would you attack at which you would gain allies and those who support patriarchy would lose allies? Versus what are the points where if you attack patriarchy on that point, the patriarchs would gain allies and you would lose allies? Those are the things that you need to think about in any movement, whether it's patriarchy or class politics or democratic politics. The point is only to illustrate to you that to win in politics, Gramsci is saying, you've got to attack where the enemy is weak and you are strong. An analysis helps you find that. They indicate how a campaign of political agitation may best be launched. What language will best be understood by the masses? What will give you greater and greater support for your cause? To conclude, he says, this whole thing of economism, understanding everything through economics and not having this ability to look at things in this nuanced way, he says, is a legacy really not of Marxism, but of liberalism. Economism is not Marxism, but the direct descendant of liberalism. The state and civil society are one in the sense that they serve the same class. The latter, though, that is, the state works through coercion, and the former civil society works through ideological hegemony. And this is, again, another key point of Gramsci. He says that trade unionism, for example, he says, although it belongs to the subaltern class, to poor people, but the independence and hegemony of the subaltern group is in fact sacrificed to the intellectual hegemony of the ruling class because trade unionism is an aspect of laissez-faire liberalism or laissez-faire capitalism, right? So trade unionism is supposed to restrict the revolt of the working class only to negotiating the wage, whereas what Gramsci wants them to do is to question the wage system, i.e. capitalism itself. To continue, either the problem of emancipation is not considered, or posed in an inappropriate and ineffective form, for example, social democracy, or because of a belief in the possibility of leaping from class or society directly into a society of perfect equality with a syndical economy, it is left completely open. So trade unionism is not a successful subaltern strategy because even though it is a subaltern movement, this is a very cool concept. You can have subaltern movements that don't realize that they are conceding ideological hegemony to their enemy. You can have movements of women who do not realize that, in fact, they're conceding hegemony to patriarchy by, let's say, undertaking a certain slogan, or workers' movements, or whatever the case may be. And Gramsci wants you to be able to sift that and understand where you are ceding essential ground, where you are conceding to your opponent the hegemonic idea. There, you are basically in trouble. You're not going to win, even though you may make a very big splash and get your picture on social media, but you will not get what you want. He says this is not how politics works. you cannot be successful if you think in this way. In fact, hegemony, he says, presupposes compromises with other interests. You want your movement to be successful? You've got to compromise with other movements in order to win them as allies in order to be successful. The leading group should make sacrifice of an economic corporate kind without touching the essential. Don't give up on your essential, but nonetheless, make allies, isolate your enemy, and fight against them. All forms of electoral abstentions also belong to economism or liberalism. So that's why he says, you know, we often think, oh, the law is against us. The police is horrible, terrible. Yeah, it is. Yes, the law may not be in your favor. Oh, parliaments are corrupt. Oh, politics is all corrupt. We're not going to do any of that. What's the result of that? It's a self-defeating strategy. You've got to get in the mud, he says, is what Gramsci is saying. You've got to get into the mud and you've got to meet with the police wallahs and you've got to say, here's a gender sensitization program for you. But if you use the word gender sensitization, they're going to run the other way. How do you get in there and get your point of view? Or here's a labor sensitization program, whatever it is. How do you maneuver and convince people that the changes that you want to bring about are good? That always requires, he's saying, compromises and getting

0: that economism, which is he also associates with the Italian Socialist Party, makes no distinction between the relatively permanent organic movement and the fluctuating arbitrary movement. It cannot, these are his criticisms, all of these. Economic development is reduced to technical change in the instruments of work. It cannot even examine economic development very well. It is utterly false that people will allow themselves to be moved by considerations of self-interest. And it is entirely true that they are above all motivated by desire for an ardent belief in prestige, something that Max Weber talks about. Prestige and status plays a very important role in our self-image and can play a very, very important role in how we view our position in society and whether or not we revolt or conform to society. And Gramsci's agreeing there. Economism asks the question, who profits directly from the initiative under consideration, and replies with a line of reasoning which is as simplistic as it is fallacious. The one who profits directly are a certain fraction of the ruling class, and then they get into this argument, is Nawaz Sharif benefiting from this, or is Zardari benefiting from this? Whole politics then begins to resolve around a few individuals, which really is what's going on in Pakistan as well. The whole political question becomes around a few individuals and their economic benefits, rather than real questions about what those policies mean for people. Gramsci seems to be describing Pakistani politics perfectly, because that's what we do all the time, right? We only pick on things which we think have benefited those politicians, then we make them into big scandals, and that's the whole thing that politics revolves around. He wants you to look at the social content of the mass following the movement. What function did this mass have in the balance of forces? What is the political significance of the demands presented by the leaders? You examine the conformity of the means to the ends. What do they want? How are they trying to get it? Are the two things working together well? And only in the last analysis, and formulated in the political and not moralistic terms, is the hypothesis considered that such movements will necessarily be perverted and serve quite different ends from those which the mass of the followers expect. You've got to start analyzing the movements for who is in them, what are they doing, what are their demands. Last but not least, he has an aversion to historicism. What is that? The aversion to compromises is based on the iron conviction that there exist objective laws of historical development similar in kind to natural laws, together with a belief in a predetermined theology like that of a religion. Since favorable conditions are inevitably going to appear, and since these, in a rather mysterious way, will bring about palingenetic events, it is evident that any deliberate initiative tending to predispose and plan these conditions is not only useless but even harmful. In other words, we have become anti-planning. We don't want to plan anything because we think spontaneously, history is on my side, the truth is on my side. He says it doesn't happen that way. The strong, those with better strategy, win over those with bad strategy. That's how politics really works. And interestingly, that's very much Machiavelli, right? You got to know how to play politics. That reference to Machiavelli is very much there also in the writing of Gramsci, you know, saying that you got to be as smart as Machiavelli wanted you to be in order to make the revolution. I want to end with this beautiful quote. The old world is dying away, and the new world struggles to come forth. Now is the time of monsters. I don't know, Donald Trump, Narendra Modi, whoever you want to put in that category. Thank you.
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Joe Ritchie is our general manager and editor. I'm David Barsamian. Thank you for listening. We go out with Umide Seher Kibata Suno. Listen to the Hope of a New Dawn, an Urdu poem by Faiz Ahmed Faiz of Pakistan, performed by Taimur Rehman and his ensemble, Lal.

0: Welcome to Counterspin, your weekly look behind the headlines. I'm Janine Jackson. This week on Counterspin, a former UK Prime Minister famously sniffed, quote, "I think we have gone through a period when too many children and people have been given to understand I have a problem. It's the government's job to cope with it." Or, "I have a problem. I will go and get a grant to cope with it. I am homeless. The government must house me." And so they are casting their problems on society. And who is society? There is no such thing. There are individual men and women, and there are families. And no government can do anything except through people, and people look to themselves first. Close quote. That idea from Margaret Thatcher seems important to keep in mind as we watch corporate news reporters whistle past a directive from the Trump administration's Department of Justice that says that whole thing about policies encouraging disabled people to be able to live in community with family, with friends, you don't need to do that. You can just lock them up. Why are mainstream news reporters disinterested in this memo from the Office of Legal Counsel that says that no laws, quote, require states to treat mentally disabled patients in the most integrated setting appropriate to their needs, close quote? Well, the memo, as folks like those at Disability Scoop remind us, doesn't alter the current law, but it very much could impact how federal agencies enforce the law. Is that the reason that elite media don't care that it's not actually a law? Or are disabled people, their lives, their possibilities, just off the screen? When states start forcing folks into institutions because they've been told they don't need to provide services, will it be a story then? And what kind of story will that be? We'll talk about this with Mia Ives-Rubley. She's Senior Director of the Disability Justice Initiative at the Center for American Progress. That's coming up today on Counterspin, and we're going to get right to it. Counterspin is brought to you each week by the Media Watch Group FAIR. The Rehabilitation Act of 1973 addressed the rights of people with disabilities in their interactions with the federal government, including entities that receive certain federal contracts. Section 504 of that act prohibits organizations and employers from excluding or denying individuals with disabilities an equal opportunity to receive program benefits and services. The hard-won Americans with Disabilities Act, passed into law in July of 1990, and specifically Title II of the ADA, emphasized disabled people's access to civic life. These laws have been interpreted for decades as meaning that our shared societal goal is to have disabled people live in community, with family, with friends. A new thing, a memo from the Office of Legal Counsel within the Justice Department now says, or maybe not. A professor at George Washington University cited on NPR, one of few outlets to take this seriously, says, "It is now the position of the United States government that people with disabilities don't have a right to be part of their communities," adding, "I can't overstate how significant this change in position is." Here to help us understand the meaning of this particular shift and how it fits within a broader engagement is Mia Ives-Rubley. She's Senior Director of the Disability Justice Initiative at the Center for American Progress, and she joins us now by phone. Welcome to Counterspin, Mia Ives-Rubley.
1: Thank you so much. I'm so glad to be here.
0: Well, this is a story about law, but we all know it's not about just what's legal to do or to not do. Mm-hmm. After the Rehabilitation Act, after the ADA, in 1999, we have Olmstead VLC. This is two women suing the state of Georgia, and the Supreme Court agrees with reference to that existing legal underpinning that states have a legal responsibility to provide services that integrate people into communities, that that integration is the goal, it's the best way forward. So now this person who wrote, this deputy assistant attorney general, says, quote, "We recognize this view of Olmstead's import is out of step with the common understanding of that decision with the federal courts," close quote.
1: Uh-huh.
0: So what does this new memo, what does it mean? What could it mean? Why is it important?
1: So this memo doesn't change the current laws or the decision that the Supreme Court made in 1999. What it does is provide specific avenue for states to try to challenge these laws in the Supreme Court decision in hopes of getting it overturned by the Supreme Court. So, you know, people still have basic protections that emphasize their right to live in the community. But it provides this sort of crack in the armor that will probably be utilized by certain states to try to reduce the amount of money that they're spending on things like home and community-based services and long-term support services.
0: Yeah, I see folks hearing it opens a window.
1: Mm-hmm.
0: It doesn't require anything, but it's offering something that we know that a lot of folks are going to take up.
1: Mm-hmm.
0: I want to say I'm creeped out by the memo saying that Olmstead held only that a state cannot institutionalize such patients, they're talking about people with disabilities, without justification.
1: Mm-hmm.
0: And then adds, what counts as adequate justification remains an open question. That reads like a line from a horror movie to me.
1: Mm-hmm.
0: Frankly, talk about who and what could be affected by this.
1: I think the two communities that I'm extremely concerned about is individuals with significant mental health issues. So individuals who may be diagnosed as bipolar or diagnosed with schizophrenia, individuals who have significant mental health issues and are more likely to be very vulnerable. These are individuals that need significant support to continue living in the community often. And so that's one portion of the population. I think the other portion of the population is individuals with developmental disabilities. So we're looking at people who have been diagnosed as autistic. This could include individuals who have different intellectual disabilities. It includes a wide variety of people, but these are individuals that are already significantly at risk of being institutionalized. The thing that worries me is this comes after a lot of the conversation that Secretary RFK Jr. has had about creating camps and work farms, that I'm not being overdramatic in saying these sound similar to the work camps, quote unquote, and concentration camps that happened in Nazi Germany.
0: Right.
1: And the irony is that Nazi Germany got a lot of its eugenic policy ideas from the United States,
0: which I think a lot of folks don't know. And I do think there's a kind of popular misunderstanding. If you see someone on the street who seems to be in mental health crisis, I think absent a coherent understanding of what could happen, what social supports might mean, there's a feeling of, well, just get them away from me. And I feel like that's what they're playing on, and that's what they're hoping will work in the popular imagination.
1: Yeah, and we've seen support for that across the political spectrum. And so some of these things, unfortunately, are popular amongst the general public. And I think without understanding the well-researched interventions that actually help people rather than incarcerate them, I'm worried about the direction that we are taking, because we have made so much progress towards ensuring disabled people have similar rights that non-disabled people have. You can see it getting reversed is really, really concerning. And to tell you the truth, as a person with a disability, kind of scary to me.
0: Well, I want to bring it into some broader context because, as I stated, this particular memo is not getting much attention, and it's now like almost a week old. So now it's an old story. You know, it's unclear what's going to happen. But you wrote with Casey Doherty an overarching account of the Trump administration's war on disability. So I would ask you to talk about how this newest thing really just fits. It's not an aberration. It fits with an all-out war on disabled people and on the laws that have been created to address and encourage the ability of people with disabilities to live in community. So what else do folks need to know? It's not just this. Trump administration is, it's a coherent attack.
1: Yeah, you can go all the way back to Project 2025, right? Where they literally lay out what they plan to do. And they are being quite successful in making progress on that plan. So there is this need, which you look at a lot of the quotes and memos from people like Stephen Miller. There is this push from this administration to get rid of anybody that they do not like or do not want to be in society. And so that means cutting rights and services to some of the most vulnerable populations in the country. And that in particular includes disabled people, particularly disabled people of color. We see that through a number of actions that have been taken, whether it's attacks on DEIA, saying that we shouldn't try to ensure that laws that were created to disenfranchise and discriminate against specific populations don't get addressed in particular. And then we look at things like the OBBA, which strips things like SNAP and strips Medicaid. These are all programs that, in particular, disabled people are disproportionately reliant on. And what I found interesting, because I went to a couple of the hearings around some of these issues in the Senate and the House, was the continual statement by representatives and senators saying that this would not impact disabled people. But it was very clear that it would impact disabled people. It would impact everybody, but disproportionately it would impact disabled people. When I say in my piece around the war on disability is that Medicaid provides so much support for all communities. It is one of the pillars of our current healthcare system and covers a lot of the costs that everybody gets to benefit from, because it's not paying one specific provider. It is paying for a group of services and supports that an individual receives and helps to pay for things like rent of a building or land. It pays for physicians' wages. It pays for equipment. It pays for all of these things. And when you take out one of the pillars or significantly decrease one of the pillars that helps pay for our healthcare system, it collapses the system, right? And so we're looking at decreasing the support that much of the disability community relies on to be able to survive. By doing that, you cause more deaths, more fatalities, and an increase in disability, an increase in the severity of disabilities.
0: I always wonder about media coverage of disabled people, given that it is a community that anyone could join at any moment.
1: Yeah.
0: And that anyone who has a child could join at any moment. It seems
1: right.
0: Almost like, you know, crossing your fingers, you know, it's not going to happen to me. I'm going to make policy that doesn't involve that. It's weird.
1: Mm-hmm.
0: I'm just going to say it's weird. And then when media do their occasional story about disabled people, very much reads as a very special episode.
1: Uh-huh.
0: They think that means they cover disability. And what I hear you saying and what we're both saying is disabled people are part of the story when you're reporting on air travel and when you're reporting on housing costs and when you're reporting on college scholarships. Like, it's not a once a year do a deep dive. What do disabled people care about? You know, it seems to me a major failing of news reporting that they can't somehow integrate people with disabilities into every story that they cover.
1: Yeah, I think people don't realize how much disability impacts the United States and the world. And it's been something that we at the Center for American Progress and particularly the Disability Justice Initiative team have been really trying to hammer home on, is that disability impacts every single policy that we create, and that every single policy impacts disabled people. And one of the interesting things is that Representative Tom Keene Jr. just recently put out a public apology on why he was absent from work, and then discusses his severe depression, which is a disability. And yet, at the same time, he voted to cut a significant amount of Medicaid. And so I think there's this disconnect of understanding how disability impacts different policies and how much it impacts every single one of us.
0: Absolutely. And, you know, there is, and you're noting it, a kind of overarching storyline from corporate news media, and it's an unspoken backdrop to any individual story on a number of issues,
1: mm-hmm.
0: that the government is generously offering things and some bad people take advantage, and that's starving other worthy people of benefits. And there's a whole problem with it's not a coherent argument. It's like a zero sum thing that some people are faking a need and probably that's why you're struggling, you know, but this still shapes media narrative around disability,
1: mm-hmm.
0: that it's somehow a grift. Somehow if you look into it differently, it's
1: yeah.
0: a grift. And I just want to ask you, what, I mean, there is good journalism. I'm not saying there isn't,
1: mm-hmm.
0: but what would be the ingredients of journalism that could shift this narrative?
1: That's a great question. I think that, one, we need more disabled journalists. We have a couple that are currently doing a wonderful job reporting on disability, but they're few and far between. And I think that being able to train up the next generation of journalists to understand how disability impacts so many people is going to be essential. And the thing that I try to emphasize is that the disability community is just going to continue to grow. It's been growing exponentially since the beginning of the pandemic. And part of that is due to infectious diseases causing specific disabilities. Some of it is due to our crumbling healthcare system. And then some of it is due to the aging baby boomers. And us not understanding the intersection of policy and disability is going to be a real problem in the near future. I mean, it's already a problem, but it's going to be even higher of a problem coming up, because the AARP actually did a survey of folks that are coming up towards retirement or are already retired. And their survey asked them where they would like to retire and live out the rest of their lives. A majority of them said they wanted to live in their communities. And with that being said, we have a major crisis on our hands because we don't have enough caregivers to be able to support that effort. And by stating that, oh, states can now ignore precedents, Supreme Court legal precedents, and ignore law, it's going to ensure that states don't actually put money and invest money and infrastructure around an aging population that is going to need the support. So what's going to happen is a lot of folks may be languishing in hospitals. Emergency rooms will continue to get significantly congested, and we're going to see a worsening of our health care overall. And we will see more people either homeless or incarcerated or dead.
0: Which only leads me to say finally that I wish that media would connect issues of incarcerated people, of disabled people, of deporting Haitians who, come on, who's taking care of your grandmother? Healthcare workers were saying the failure of media to connect the dots of the social support networks that exist in this country, to me, seems like a major failing. And I'm not trying to rant at you, but if you have thoughts about that and what media could do, I'd love to hear them.
1: Yeah, part of this is due to those who hold power are very good at separating people and pitting them against each other. And that gets reflected in media coverage as well. I think that a lot of times it's like, I'm going to cover this one issue, but I don't actually give it context. And I think a lot of people don't realize that policies don't live in a vacuum. What I often talk about when I'm talking about policy and the work that I do is I'm literally sitting there with a three-dimensional puzzle that I'm having to try and figure out how different things fit together or don't fit together and how I can get them to actually fit together. And one example of this would be, you know, during the height of the pandemic when they're giving out checks to everyday citizens, what we saw was that Congress didn't realize how that would impact disabled people who were on SSI. And that resulted in a number of people on SSI losing their eligibility status.
0: Right.
1: And so they actually had to go back and write up new policies that basically stated, A, you can ignore this payment, this asset for a couple of years.
0: Do you have any final thoughts about what we should know about this particular, you know, it's a memo, it's not a law, but maybe media are going to cover it. What should they ask as they cover this particular iteration? Any thoughts?
1: Yeah, I think, one, that this isn't new and that this is part of a general plan overall, and that it actually provides us a trajectory of where this administration is thinking on going and will help advocates and lawyers see how the administration plans to argue around this issue. So I think them releasing this actually provides us some information that we may not have had previously. So while it does open the door to states, it also provides us a roadmap in understanding what they plan to do.
0: We've been speaking with Mia Ives-Rubley. She's Senior Director of the Disability Justice Initiative at the Center for American Progress. They're online at AmericanProgress.org. Thank you, Mia Ives-Rubley, for joining us this week on Counterspin.
1: Oh, thank you so much. I really appreciate you all covering this.
0: And that's it for Counterspin for this week. Counterspin is produced by the National Media Watch Group FAIR, based in New York. 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The website is also the place to show much-needed support for this show, Counterspin, and for the group FAIR. 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The show is engineered by Alex Noyes. I'm Janine Jackson. 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
1: Welcome back. You're listening to Garage Radio. My name's Joe, and hey, thanks for tuning in tonight. We'll be taking a little dive into some grunge and, well, classic punk this set here, starting things off with the Ramones and California Sun. Keep it tuned in here, Garage Radio.

Formed in the early 90s in Halifax, Nova Scotia, that was the all-female group known as Plumtree with their song Tropical. You're listening to Garage Radio. My name's Joe, and well, hey, hope you enjoy the music I've been playing tonight. Coming up, I'll be taking a little bit of a heavier set here. I got a deep cut Metallica track on the way, so make sure you stick around for that. We'll be also listening to a group known as Sports. But up first, I wanted to check in on those college dropouts from Ohio. Yes, the Black Keys. Got a classic track of theirs off their album Brothers, the 10 Cent Pistol. Keep it tuned in here, Garage Radio.

Metallica there, and that was Blitzkrieg. Before that, we're listening to a group known as Sports with their song I Love to Be Chill. And yeah, we're real chill, man, here in the garage. You're listening to Garage Radio, source of good music and bad information. And I know that because of KRS-One. Here's Sublime. Keep it tuned in here, Garage Radio.

kicking it with some old school beats there. That was KRS-One, Knowledge Reigns Supreme Over Nearly Everyone, with his song I Can't Wake Up. Which I hope you've enjoyed the show here tonight on Garage Radio, and well, yourself did not fall asleep. Thanks for tuning in, which will hope you have a good night and well, a great start to your week here, which for the past week I have had a song stuck in my head, and just because it's stuck in my head, I'm gonna make it stuck in your head. Here is a cover of Four Non Blondes by People Are Ugly. What's up? Thanks for tuning in. Catch you next time. This has been Garage Radio.

Welcome to Counterspin, your weekly look behind the headlines. I'm Janine Jackson. This week on Counterspin, a former UK Prime Minister famously sniffed, quote, "I think we have gone through a period when too many children and people have been given to understand, I have a problem. It's the government's job to cope with it." Or, "I have a problem. I will go and get a grant

0: to cope with it. I am homeless. The government must house me. And so they are casting their problems on society. And who is society? There is no such thing. There are individual men and women, and there are families. And no government can do anything except through people, and people look to themselves first. Close quote. That idea from Margaret Thatcher seems important to keep in mind as we watch corporate news reporters whistle past a directive from the Trump administration's Department of Justice that says that that whole thing about policies encouraging disabled people to be able to live in community with family, with friends, you don't need to do that. You can just lock them up. Why are mainstream news reporters disinterested in this memo from the Office of Legal Counsel that says that no laws, quote, require states to treat mentally disabled patients in the most integrated setting appropriate to their needs, close quote? Well, the memo, as folks like those at Disability Scoop remind us, doesn't alter the current law, but it very much could impact how federal agencies enforce the law. Is that the reason that elite media don't care that it's not actually a law? Or are disabled people, their lives, their possibilities, just off the screen? When states start forcing folks into institutions because they've been told they don't need to provide services, will it be a story then? And what kind of story will that be? We'll talk about this with Mia Ives-Rubley. She's Senior Director of the Disability Justice Initiative at the Center for American Progress. That's coming up today on Counterspin, and we're going to get right to it. Counterspin is brought to you each week by the Media Watch Group FAIR. The Rehabilitation Act of 1973 addressed the rights of people with disabilities in their interactions with the federal government, including entities that receive certain federal contracts. Section 504 of that act prohibits organizations and employers from excluding or denying individuals with disabilities an equal opportunity to receive program benefits and services. The hard-won Americans with Disabilities Act, passed into law in July of 1990, and specifically Title II of the ADA, emphasized disabled people's access to civic life. These laws have been interpreted for decades as meaning that our shared societal goal is to have disabled people live in community, with family, with friends. A new thing, a memo from the Office of Legal Counsel within the Justice Department now says, or maybe not. A professor at George Washington University cited on NPR, one of few outlets to take this seriously, says, it is now the position of the United States government that people with disabilities don't have a right to be part of their communities. Adding, I can't overstate how significant this change in position is. Here to help us understand the meaning of this particular shift and how it fits within a broader engagement is Mia Ives-Rubley. She's Senior Director of the Disability Justice Initiative at the Center for American Progress, and she joins us now by phone. Welcome to Counterspin, Mia Ives-Rubley.
1: Thank you so much. I'm so glad to be here.
0: Well, this is a story about law, but we all know it's not about just what's legal to do or to not do. Mm-hmm. After the Rehabilitation Act, after the ADA, in 1999, we have Olmstead v. LC. This is two women suing the state of Georgia, and the Supreme Court agrees, with reference to that existing legal underpinning, that states have a legal responsibility to provide services that integrate people into communities, that integration is the goal, it's the best way forward. So now this person who wrote, this deputy assistant attorney general, says, quote, we recognize this view of Olmstead's import is out of step with the common understanding of that decision with the federal courts, close quote.
1: Uh-huh.
0: So what does this new memo, what does it mean? What could it mean? Why is it important?
1: So this memo doesn't change the current laws or the decision that the Supreme Court made in 1999. What it does is provide specific avenue for states to try to challenge these laws in the Supreme Court decision in hopes of getting it overturned by the Supreme Court. So, you know, people still have basic protections that emphasize their right to live in the community, but it provides this sort of crack in the armor that will probably be utilized by certain states to try to reduce the amount of money that they're spending on things like home and community-based services and long-term support services.
0: Yeah, I see folks hearing it opens a window.
1: Mm-hmm.
0: It doesn't require anything, but it's offering something that we know that a lot of folks are going to take up.
1: Mm-hmm.
0: I want to say I'm creeped out by the memo saying that Olmstead held only that a state cannot institutionalize such patients, they're talking about people with disabilities, without justification.
1: Uh-huh.
0: And then adds, what counts as adequate justification remains an open question. That reads like a line from a horror movie to me, frankly. Talk about who and what could be affected by this.
1: I think the two communities that I'm extremely concerned about is individuals with significant mental health issues. So individuals who may be diagnosed as bipolar or diagnosed with schizophrenia, individuals who have significant mental health issues and are more likely to be very vulnerable. These are individuals that need significant support to continue living in the community often. And so that's one portion of the population. I think the other portion of the population is individuals with developmental disabilities. So we're looking at people who have been diagnosed as autistic. This could include individuals who have different intellectual disabilities. It includes a wide variety of people, but these are individuals that are already significantly at risk of being institutionalized. The thing that worries me is this comes after a lot of the conversation that Secretary RFK Jr. has had about creating camps and work farms that I'm not being overdramatic in saying these sound similar to the work camps, quote unquote, in concentration camps that happened in Nazi Germany.
0: Right.
1: And the irony is that Nazi Germany got a lot of its eugenic policy ideas from the United States.
0: Which I think a lot of folks don't know. And I do think there's a kind of popular misunderstanding. If you see someone on the street who seems to be in mental health crisis, I think absent a coherent understanding of what could happen, what social supports might mean, there's a feeling of, well, just get them away from me. And I feel like that's what they're playing on, and that's what they're hoping will work in the popular imagination.
1: Yeah, and we've seen support for that across the political spectrum. And so some of these things, unfortunately, are popular amongst the general public. And I think without understanding the well-researched interventions that actually help people rather than incarcerate them, I'm worried about the direction that we are taking because we have made so much progress towards ensuring disabled people have similar rights that non-disabled people have. I can see it getting reversed is really, really concerning. And to tell you the truth, as a person with a disability, kind of scary to me.
0: Well, I want to bring it into some broader context because, as I stated, this particular memo is not getting much attention, and it's now like almost a week old. So now it's an old story. You know, it's unclear what's going to happen. But you wrote with Casey Doherty an overarching account of the Trump administration's war on disability. So I would ask you to talk about how this newest thing really just fits. It's not an aberration. It fits with an all-out war on disabled people and on the laws that have been created to address and encourage the ability of people with disabilities to live in community. So what else do folks need to know? It's not just this. Trump administration is, it's a coherent attack.
1: Yeah, you can go all the way back to Project 2025, right? Where they literally lay out what they plan to do. And they are being quite successful in making progress on that plan. So there is this need, which you look at a lot of the quotes and memos from people like Stephen Miller. There is this push from this administration to get rid of anybody that they do not like or do not want to be in society. And so that means cutting rights and services to some of the most vulnerable populations in the country. And that in particular includes disabled people, particularly disabled people of color. We see that through a number of actions that have been taken, whether it's attacks on DEIA, saying that we shouldn't try to ensure that laws that were created to disenfranchise and discriminate against specific populations don't get addressed in particular. And then we look at things like the OBBA, which strips things like SNAP and strips Medicaid. These are all programs that, in particular, disabled people are disproportionately reliant on. And what I found interesting, because I went to a couple of the hearings around some of these issues in the Senate and the House, was the continual statement by representatives and senators saying that this would not impact disabled people. But it was very clear that it would impact disabled people. It would impact everybody, but disproportionately it would impact disabled people. What I say in my piece around the war on disability is that Medicaid provides so much support for all communities. It is one of the pillars of our current healthcare system and covers a lot of the costs that everybody gets to benefit from because it's not paying one specific provider. It is paying for a group of services and supports that an individual receives and helps to pay for things like rent of a building or land. It pays for physicians' wages. It pays for equipment. It pays for all of these things. And when you take out one of the pillars or significantly decrease one of the pillars that helps pay for our healthcare system, it collapses the system, right? And so we're looking at decreasing the support that much of the disability community relies on to be able to survive. By doing that, you cause more deaths, more fatalities, and an increase in disability, an increase in the severity of disabilities.
0: I always wonder about media coverage of disabled people, given that it is a community that anyone could join at any moment.
1: Yeah.
0: And that anyone who has a child could join at any moment. It seems almost like, you know, crossing your fingers, you know, it's not going to happen to me. I'm going to make policy that doesn't involve that. It's weird. Mm-hmm. I'm just going to say it's weird. And then when media do their occasional story about disabled people, very much reads as a very special episode.
1: Mm-hmm.
0: They think that means they cover disability. And what I hear you saying and what we're both saying is disabled people are part of the story when you're reporting on air travel and when you're reporting on housing costs and when you're reporting on college scholarships. Like, it's not a once a year do a deep dive. What do disabled people care about? You know, it seems to me a major failing of news reporting that they can't somehow integrate people with disabilities into every story that they cover.
1: Yeah, I think people don't realize how much disability impacts the United States and the world. And it's been something that we at the Center for American Progress and particularly the Disability Justice Initiative team have been really trying to hammer home on, is that disability impacts every single policy that we create and that every single policy impacts disabled people. And one of the interesting things is that Representative Tom Keene Jr. just recently put out a public apology on why he was absent from work and then discusses his severe depression, which is a disability. And yet, at the same time, he voted to cut a significant amount of Medicaid. And so I think there's this disconnect of understanding how disability impacts different policies and how much it impacts every single one of us.
0: Absolutely. And, you know, there is, and you're noting it, a kind of overarching storyline from corporate news media, and it's an unspoken backdrop to any individual story on a number of issues, that the government is generously offering things and some bad people take advantage and that's starving other worthy people of benefits. And there's a whole problem with it's not a coherent argument. It's like a zero sum thing that some people are faking a need and probably that's why you're struggling, you know, but this still shapes media narrative around disability, that it's somehow a grift. Somehow if you look into it differently, it's a grift. And I just want to ask you, what, I mean, there is good journalism. I'm not saying there isn't, but what would be the ingredients of journalism that could shift this narrative?
1: That's a great question. I think that, one, we need more disabled journalists. We have a couple that are currently doing a wonderful job reporting on disability, but they're few and far between. And I think that being able to train up the next generation of journalists to understand how disability impacts so many people is going to be essential. And the thing that I try to emphasize is that the disability community is just going to continue to grow. It's been growing exponentially since the beginning of the pandemic. And part of that is due to infectious diseases causing specific disabilities. Some of it is due to our crumbling healthcare system. And then some of it is due to the aging baby boomers. And us not understanding the intersection of policy and disability is going to be a real problem in the near future. I mean, it's already a problem, but it's going to be even higher of a problem coming up because the AARP actually did a survey of folks that are coming up towards retirement or are already retired. And their survey asked them where they would like to retire and live out the rest of their lives. A majority of them said they wanted to live in the community. And with that being said, we have a major crisis on our hands because we don't have enough caregivers to be able to support that effort. And by stating that, oh, states can now ignore precedents, Supreme Court legal precedents, and ignore law, it's going to ensure that states don't actually put money and invest money and infrastructure around an aging population that is going to need the support. So what's going to happen is a lot of folks may be languishing in hospitals. Emergency rooms will continue to get significantly congested, and we're going to see a worsening of our health care overall. And we will see more people either homeless or incarcerated or dead.
0: Which only leads me to say finally that I wish that media would connect issues of incarcerated people, of disabled people, of deporting Haitians who, come on, who's taking care of your grandmother? Healthcare workers were saying the failure of media to connect the dots of the social support networks that exist in this country, to me, seems like a major failing. And I'm not trying to rant at you, but if you have thoughts about that and what media could do, I'd love to hear them.
1: Yeah, part of this is due to those who hold power are very good at separating people and pitting them against each other. And that gets reflected in media coverage as well. I think that a lot of times it's like, I'm going to cover this one issue, but I don't actually give it context. And I think a lot of people don't realize that policies don't live in a vacuum. What I often talk about when I'm talking about policy and the work that I do is I'm literally sitting there with a three-dimensional puzzle that I'm having to try and figure out how different things fit together or don't fit together and how I can get them to actually fit together. And one example of this would be, you know, during the height of the pandemic when they're giving out checks to everyday citizens, what we saw was that Congress didn't realize how that would impact disabled people who were on SSI. And that resulted in a number of people on SSI losing their eligibility status.
0: Right.
1: And so they actually had to go back and write up new policies that basically stated, A, you can ignore this payment, this asset for a couple of years.
0: Do you have any final thoughts about what we should know about this particular, you know, it's a memo, it's not a law, but maybe media are going to cover it. What should they ask as they cover this particular iteration? Any thoughts?
1: Yeah, I think, one, that this isn't new and that this is part of a general plan overall. And that it actually provides us a trajectory of where this administration is thinking on going and will help advocates and lawyers see how the administration plans to argue around this issue. So I think them releasing this actually provides us some information that we may not have had previously. So while it does open the door to states, it also provides us a roadmap in understanding what they plan to do.
0: We've been speaking with Mia Ives-Rubley. She's Senior Director of the Disability Justice Initiative at the Center for American Progress. They're online at americanprogress.org. Thank you, Mia Ives-Rubley, for joining us this week on Counterspin.
1: Oh, thank you so much. I really appreciate you all covering this.
0: And that's it for Counterspin for this week. Counterspin is produced by the National Media Watch Group FAIR, based in New York. 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The show is engineered by Alex Noyes. I'm Janine Jackson. 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
1: Here's Steve Herman and Bill Bernadoni.
0: It is hot and humid inside the Pennsylvania State House on a summer's day in 1787. The windows have been kept shut, the drapes closed. The dozens of men in the stifling room need security and privacy. They hardly notice the smell of perspiration and snuff, that ground tobacco they pinch and sniff to try to keep alert through an exhausting process to write a Constitution for the United States, a fledgling nation bankrupt and vulnerable. The defeated British still refuse to abandon their forts in the West, and the feared Spanish have closed the Mississippi River to American trade.
3: The sweltering conditions in Philadelphia are practically unbearable for the elder statesmen, including 61-year-old George Mason, suffering from gout. While he maintains etiquette, he is impatient, stubborn, and sarcastic. Mason is considered one of the best brains crafting the Constitution of the United States, but his mind is obsessed with a terrifying conclusion. We are building a cage without a key.
0: The trap is Article 5, which outlines how the Constitution can be changed. Mason, protective of individual liberty, refuses to yield.
3: The plantation owner and master of Republican principles insists that if Congress would exclusively have the power to modify the Constitution, the federal government would never vote to limit its power.
0: Mason convinces his fellow delegates to add a convention clause. It allows the states to bypass Congress entirely to propose amendments if two-thirds of the states agree.
3: But Mason still refuses to sign the Constitution because it lacks a Bill of Rights and his belief that Article 5 still doesn't go far enough in protecting the states from the federal government.
0: While we eventually get the Bill of Rights, largely thanks to George Mason's persistence, there has never been another constitutional convention. Every one of the 27 amendments ratified has come through Congress. Mason's key to the cage remains in the lock, turned halfway, waiting for a moment of crisis sharp enough to possibly force it open.
3: I'm Bill Bernadoni.
0: And I'm Steve Herman.
3: Today on America at 2:50 Due Diligence, should we have another constitutional convention?
0: Today, a movement is underway to invoke Article 5 for the first time, with supporters arguing it is the founders' intended check on federal power and critics warning of significant procedural and structural risks. Our first guest is one of the nation's leading constitutional scholars on this question.
3: Professor David Super of Georgetown University Law Center has written and testified extensively on Article 5, drawing on the historical record and the text of the Constitution to highlight what he sees as major uncertainties in the convention process. Joining us now, Georgetown University Professor David Super.
4: Professor, a big hoopla this year, 250th anniversary of the United States. And one thing I wanted to ask you is a lot of people get the impression the Declaration of Independence, July 4, 1776, but it really wasn't done and dusted. From what I can tell, was sort of a starting point. And what was the process like before we started getting to the Constitution and the Articles, and definitely Article 5 that we want to talk about today?
5: Well, the Declaration of Independence was a visionary document, and it set out what we were about. We said there we don't want to pick a quarrel with the king, but ultimately the country belongs to the people, and the king has been acting unjustly, and people have a right to throw off tyranny. and established a lot of principles that are important, such as all people are created equal and that we are bound by natural law to do the right thing.
4: But that was a pretty aspirational document, wasn't it? Because there was, what did we have at that time? Did we have the Articles of Confederation? There was not a constitution, right?
5: No, prior to July 4th, there was no America, that we were colonies of the Brits. So the Declaration set out our principles. We started with our lofty ambitions and struggled thereafter to make something of them. At that time, the states were all separate, all distinct as British colonies, and we said we wanted to be a country. Later, we put together the Articles of Confederation, an early and not especially successful constitution. And then in 1787, we had a convention in Philadelphia that wrote the constitution that stuck, the one we have today.
4: That's 11 years after the Declaration of Independence.
5: Yes.
4: Why did it take so long to get to Philadelphia and write this constitution?
5: Well, because there was a lot of difference among the colonies. Massachusetts was not Georgia, and people wanted initially to have as little of central government as possible and as much in the way of states' rights as possible. Unfortunately, European powers and others put a lot of pressure on the new country, and the weak government that the Articles of Confederation created was not up to the task.
3: You've studied Article 5 through constitutional history and legal scholarship as well. So what first drew you to this mechanism and to this conversation?
5: Well, the notion that everyone who takes ninth grade civics assumes that the Constitution is central to our country. These days, there are fewer and fewer things we agree about. The Constitution is one of the few of them. And it shocked me to discover how much effort was being made to convening a new convention that could whisk that all away.
4: Convening a new convention when?
5: Well, there have been efforts on and off throughout the country's history. There has been a renewed effort since about 2010 to have a new convention that would make pretty dramatic changes in the Constitution that we inherited from the founders.
3: What about the processes that they have put into place, meaning 38 states have to approve anything, 34 to call a convention? Because when we talk to Mark Meckler with Convention of States, that's what he's going to say, is 38 states have to approve this and 34 have to get there to call it. So what about that argument that he'll make later on in the program about preventing anything wild and crazy from happening?
5: Well, that sounds a lot better than it is. First off, the requirement of 34 states to call a convention. Congress has always interpreted that as meaning that 34 states have to agree at the same time on the same purpose for a convention. If that's the test you apply, then at most he's got 20 states. I'm not sure he has that many, but he certainly doesn't even claim to have more than 20. That's barely over halfway there. So what has increasingly become clear is that the people seeking to persuade the country to call a convention have failed. They're not going to get 34 states through an honorable way. So they've been taking deep dives through the archives, looking for very old applications for a convention, in some cases passed more than 200 years ago, that they are bringing up and saying that those can somehow be counted together with the applications we have right now. So the proponents of this were all about 34 states when they thought they could get it, but now, rather than conceding defeat when they've fallen well short of that, they're looking for other things. As far as ratification, we don't really know there. we know that the Constitution we have now requires 38 states for ratification, but we also know the Articles of Confederation required unanimity to make changes to it, and the Philadelphia Convention simply threw that out. We also know that one of the big champions of an Article 5 convention now, House Budget Committee Chairman Jody Arrington, has introduced resolutions in several recent Congresses that would have ratification take place by referendum. That's not allowed in Article 5. If they can change Article 5's ratification procedures in that way, they can probably do it in others too.
4: George Mason, I believe, liked the idea of the states rather than the members of Congress being allowed to change the Constitution. Are you equally distrustful of allowing members of Congress to be the avenue if we do need to change something in the Constitution?
5: I think the Constitution belongs to the people, and the people ought to change the Constitution if it needs to be done. What I don't support is any slick methods that would make changes in the Constitution that the people don't fully understand and support by a supermajority. My concern about Article 5 convention is that no one knows what it would do. It will be likely composed of state politicians, likely ambitious state politicians. It will be mobbed by moneyed special interest groups. And those that think they know what it is going to do are almost certainly kidding themselves. I don't have deep affection for much of what Congress does, but if we use the other method of amending the Constitution by having Congress propose something, we'll all know what it is. And we can all say this is good or this is bad. Congress has proposed a number of amendments to the Constitution that the state said, no, we don't need that. We don't want that. A convention is a pig in a poke. Amendments from Congress may not be ideal, but at least it's something that we, the people, can debate and reach a conclusion on.
4: Well, you mentioned about the people having the choice here. We the people, right? We all know that phrase. But are the people represented through Congress, the states, the president? Who gets to decide that? How do you interpret it?
5: I think the best approach is to bring in both the people's elected representatives in Congress and their elected representatives in state legislatures. There certainly are some bad politicians in Congress. There are some bad politicians in state legislatures. If we go through the convention method, we will be doubling down on the state politicians. This will not be ordinary people, you and me, taking time out from our job to go convene in the convention. It will be the most ambitious politicians in each of the states, in all likelihood. I don't particularly trust them more or less than I trust the members of Congress. What I do think is that we should have an open and full debate, and that can only happen if we have particular amendments that are passed by Congress. It'll have to be bipartisan. Neither party has been even close to two-thirds control of Congress in many, many decades. So we'll get something that is bipartisan from Congress, and we can decide whether it's any good or not.
4: Who decides who gets to go to the convention then, if it's handled by the states rather than Congress?
5: Article 5 is silent on that. According to the Library of Congress, the presumption long was that Congress would pick the delegates. The people that are proposing an Article 5 convention seem to be assuming that the state legislatures will choose the delegates with or without the input of their state governors. A number of states have laws that either give it just to the legislature or to the governor and the legislature, but Congress is free under Article 5 to make a different decision. Indeed, we can have an Article 5 convention in which Congress appoints itself to be the delegates.
3: Kind of an open-ended question here. Do you think that if we could talk to those individuals like George Mason, who helped put together the Constitution and helped put together Article 5, do you think some almost 250 years later that they would be surprised that an Article 5 convention has yet to be called in the 250-year history of this country?
5: I don't know. I know one person who I think would be pleasantly surprised by that, and that's James Madison. There was a discussion in the first Congress when it was suggested that they write a Bill of Rights, that they call a convention for that. And the leading opponent of that proposal was James Madison, who had seen how tempestuous a convention could be, how unpredictable they could be, and how people with questionable motives can try to take them over. He wrote to one of his friends in, I believe, 1789, that people of the worst motives would be taking over a convention, would push ideas that they said were good for the Republic, but in fact would tear the fabric of the Republic apart. So I think he would be delighted that we have amended the Constitution through the other method under Article 5, through proposals by Congress which were accepted or rejected by the states.
3: Professor David Super from Georgetown University, really appreciate the time and the perspective today. That's the constitutional and historical framework, but as we've discussed, there's a very real, very active movement right now trying to use Article 5 in a way it's never been used before.
0: After the break, we'll talk with Mark Meckler, founder of the Convention of States Project, about why he believes the state should take the lead in proposing amendments and why he says that moment is now. Stay with us.
1: More of America at 250. Due diligence after this.

0: This is America at 250, Due Diligence. Here's Steve Herman and Bill Bernadoni.
1: After our conversation with Professor David Super, we turn now to a very different perspective on one of the Constitution's most debated and never used mechanisms. In 1787, George Mason warned that if the federal government ever grew too powerful, Congress might not be willing to rein itself in. That concern helped shape Article 5, which gives the states the authority to step in and propose constitutional amendments through a convention if Washington won't act.
2: For nearly 250 years, that path has remained untouched. But today, a growing movement argues that moment has arrived. Mark Meckler is the founder of the Convention of States Project, an organization working state by state to call an Article 5 convention aimed at limiting federal power, imposing fiscal restraints, and setting term limits for federal officials. Mark, welcome. So for listeners who may not be familiar, can you kind of outline as we get started with this conversation, what is the Convention of States Project and what is it exactly that you're working to accomplish?
3: Sure. Well, Article 5 contains the ways in which we are allowed to amend the United States Constitution. It contains two ways. The first is the one we've used 27 times, and that's when both houses of Congress agree by a two-thirds vote they want to propose an amendment. They agree on that amendment, they take the vote, and they send it out to the states for ratification by three-quarters of the states. But the framers also understood that it was possible that the federal government would get out of control, so they provided a second method, a method for specifically routing around and outside of the federal government. And what it said was when two-thirds of the states wish to call a convention, so essentially, in a way, sit as Congress sits, two-thirds of them can agree to the subject matter on which they want to call a convention. They can pass resolutions in their state legislatures. When two-thirds, at this point, that's 34 states have done so, they can gather in conventions, debate, and propose amendments in the same manner that Congress can. And then ratification works exactly the same. It takes three-quarters of the states to ratify. So what our organization is doing, the Convention of States Project, is we're working to utilize that second clause of Article 5, introduced by Colonel George Mason, and trying to get 34 states to rally to propose amendments specifically to impose fiscal restraints, to impose term limits, and to impose scope and jurisdictional restraints on the federal government.
1: Wow, Mark, that's a handful. Has this ever been tried before, this route?
3: It's been tried many times. It's never been accomplished. Yeah, there have been over 400 applications in American history to call a convention of states, but we've never had the requisite two-thirds agree on what the states want to talk about. So this is the first time that there's been a nationally organized effort by a big organization like ours to try and get this done in the number of states necessary.
1: And how many states do you have right now?
3: So far, we've just recently surpassed the 20th state. That was Kansas, was state number 20. And we have a few more states on the cusp right now.
2: Convention of States, the effort is something that is broadly supported by a lot of Republicans, but far less so on the left. Right now, Republicans control White House, Congress, majority of state governments. Why hasn't there been more of a deliberate push to make this bipartisan? And wouldn't that make it far more likely to reach the 34 states that are needed for a convention to be called?
3: Yeah, certainly my preference would be broader bipartisan support. We have had supporters on the left. We do have, by the way, Democrat supporters all over the country. In Hawaii, we came out of a committee hearing. We had five Democrats on that committee. They all voted for us. We've had Democrat lead sponsors in Ohio. Our lead sponsor in Pennsylvania is a Democrat. So there is some bipartisan support, but I do think it's accurate to say it's primarily conservative Republican support.
1: Mark, if Republicans are more positive about this approach than Democrats, and we're in a situation right now, at least until November, where the White House and both chambers of the Congress are controlled by one party, the Republican Party, and we have a president who is not bashful about getting the Congress to do his bidding. Why is it not possible to go that route for whatever you're trying to accomplish by this method of going to the states?
3: Yeah, I think it's just a numbers game. And so, and we're seeing this right now in regard to Congress not moving things that the vast majority of the American people want. In the Senate, in order to get past cloture, you need 60 votes. And this requires a two-thirds majority, even a bigger majority of votes. you need 66 votes essentially in the Senate to get an amendment passed out of the Senate. There is literally zero chance, it is impossible, you're going to get 66 votes on any of these things out of the Senate right now. And so it's just not available to the American people through Congress right now.
1: Okay, so you've got this problem with Congress, and a lot of people don't trust Congress, but there is a method where what you're talking about, some people observing

actually historically inaccurate, and we need to correct the record. 1787, there are people who say that that was a quote-unquote runaway convention, and people will make the argument that those commissioners, that's the official title for the people who go to convention, were sent with the instructions to amend the Articles of Confederation. In other words, we did not have a constitution at the time. We had what were called the Articles of Confederation. That was the governing document for the central government. That document, by the way, had no methodology for calling a convention in it. And so when the men came to convention in 1787, the question is, what did they go to do? And the only way you can actually know for sure what they went to do is to read the commissions. Every commissioner carried a piece of paper with them called a commission. And the reality is, having read all of them myself and having done the research, and there's a huge, beautiful law review article on this in the Harvard Review of Law and Business, written by Michael Ferris. And that article, and having read these myself, shows you that every commissioner had full authority, as the language says in their commissions, do anything to take all actions necessary to render the federal government adequate for the current circumstances. And so they were unlimited in their powers. And the reason that people think that there was a quote unquote runaway convention was because after the states did this, Congress, as it so often does, realized, wow, something's happening. We better step into the breach here and say something. And they said that they thought, they recommended that the states gather to propose amendments to the Articles of Confederation. Important to note that Congress understood it had no authority to call a convention. It says, we recommend. They didn't say we're calling a convention because there's no authority for that in the Articles of Confederation. And their language is non-binding. And it happened after the states had already called the convention. And it's really important in the scheme of history and how we look at the framers of the Constitution, too. I want you to remember, George Washington sat as the president of convention. He was the guy that was in charge. We have Ben Franklin. We have Madison there. We have Adams there. We have George Mason there. These are the icons of the American framing and the American Revolution. And when we think about those men, we think of them as incredibly honorable men. And they held honor in an esteem that we can only imagine today. In fact, they thought honor was so important that if somebody accused somebody else of lying, you could actually challenge them to a duel and you could kill them and there's no consequences. I mean, we saw this with Hamilton and Burr. And what people are saying when they say that 1787 was a runaway convention, with these men who held honor in such high esteem, including George Washington, had specific instructions from their states, which they all just threw out the window and violated willy-nilly because they didn't care what anybody thought. And that's just ridiculous. It's not true. It's really important as the foundation because we've never had a runaway convention in the history of the United States of America. There's only been one constitutional convention. There have been approximately 40 interstate conventions of states. Not one of them has ever run away. They've always met and done exactly what they were told to do. So the idea that it's going to run away and there's some historical precedent is untrue. And then if you look at the actual structure of convention and the way that the framers set it up, they were geniuses at structure. And they set this up in a way that it literally cannot run away. In other words, it takes two-thirds of states to agree in advance to what the limitations are on convention. And that means you have a supermajority going into convention that agree we're only going to talk about a certain group of things. They agree in advance in writing. They have only authorized their state delegations in writing to discuss those things. So those are the only things that can be discussed legally. If they were to discuss anything else, it's actually outside the bounds of convention and it would be null and void anyway, but nobody's going to do that. You have the states that set the parameters controlling the convention by a supermajority. So the idea that it's going to run away makes no sense anyway. Every delegate that gets chosen is chosen by their state legislatures. Why? Because they're trusted by their state legislatures. So they've been given instructions. They're trusted friends and members and known to the state legislature. They've been told to do a certain thing. Human nature just tells us if they go there, everybody's watching them. They're not going to do something else. Let's say I'm wrong about all of that. All along the way, there are procedural safeguards. They each contain a commission that limits what they're allowed to do. The states retain control over their delegates. A convention can withdraw them at any time, can remove their authority. If they raise their hand and say they want to do something that's not within the bounds of convention, the parliamentarian, the president of the convention can just stop them from doing it. Any state, any one of the 34 states that agreed to the limitations can object. So the idea that somehow this thing just spirals out of control doesn't make any sense. And then even if all of that stuff is untrue, let's say they come out of convention with something that's not authorized,

0: every conservative litigation organization in the United States of America would litigate against that as being non-germane to convention and without an authority. I can tell you our org would litigate that. And on, by the way, my co-founder of the organization was co-counsel on Dobbs, overturned Roe versus Wade. So we're no slouches on how to do constitutional litigation. But I'm also talking about Alliance Defending Freedom and Heritage Foundation and on would all litigate against it. Now, let's assume we lose all of that. I don't necessarily trust the court, so maybe. And now it has to be ratified. And so imagine, if you will, something that you or I wouldn't like, something that's outside the bounds of what was proposed, and I've challenged people to do this. Tell me what it is. Like, what is it that that group of people will propose that will get past the 34-state supermajority, that will then get out of convention, that will pass muster, that will get beyond litigation, and then you got to list the 38 states that will ratify it. By the way, I've made that challenge to millions of people, and I've given my email address. It's mmeckler@cosaction.com. Write to me. Tell me what the amendment is. Tell me the 38 states that will ratify it. I've received precisely zero emails over more than a decade of making that offer.
1: Maybe you'll get some emails from this.
0: I'm hoping so. I'm ready.
1: This is one of those fantasy things I want to ask, but if George Mason were here today and looking at the scenario and listening to what you've outlined, what do you think he would recommend?
0: Well, first of all, I think he'd be very excited. And I've had a chance. It sounds kind of funny, but I've had a chance to talk with Colonel Mason. And I've been to Colonial Williamsburg a couple of times. We've done major events there. And so we've had a chance to speak with some of the framers. If you've never been there, by the way, to your viewers and listeners, it's incredible. And these guys are so good at what they do. They've read everything ever written by these men, and they've studied their lives, and they don't break character no matter what. And I can tell you
1: had a conversation, in Alexandria with Ben Franklin, and I was still sober.
0: So you know how it goes. So I've had these conversations, so I think they would be excited. I actually think that Mason would be appalled that we haven't used it yet. And I think he would feel vindicated. It's important for your listeners to note that George Mason did not sign the Constitution.
1: That's right. Yes.
0: He was the leading anti-federalist, because he just believed there weren't enough restrictions on the federal government placed in that original document. Turns out, in my opinion, he and the anti-federalists were correct. I still thank God we signed that Constitution and got this great experiment underway. But over time, it's proven that he was correct, and the government has stretched the bounds of that Constitution, so it's almost unrecognizable. I think what he would specifically be shooting for, if he were to jump into the fray right now, would be a couple of things. I think the main thing that he would want to see is restrictions on the scope, the power, and the jurisdiction of the federal government. The federal government originally had 17 enumerated powers, and they were intended to be limited and enumerated. State powers and those left to the people were supposed to be unlimited and unenumerated. And that power pyramid has essentially shifted on its head, right? Where the state's powers seem to be very limited, the stuff left to you and me to decide for ourselves seems to be very limited, and the federal government has the majority of the power. So I think he would be looking to take power away and to create specific power restrictions on the federal government.
2: On that note, Mark, as we talked about earlier, Republicans control the White House, the Senate, the House, majority of state legislatures, slight majority of governor's mansions as well. And yet some people think that we're still seeing an expansion of power at the federal level and no containment of federal power under not just this administration, but administrations previous as well, both Republican and Democrat. What about that part of this conversation?
0: No, I think that's generally true. I want to be cautious in saying that, especially about the second Trump administration. I think they are doing a lot of things to limit federal power. I think they've done a really good job of doing their best to gut the Department of Education. There's a whole bunch of smaller subsidiary departments that are being done away with and have been done away with. There are empty office buildings in DC that were full of office staff and bureaucrats that are now gone. And so I think they're working very hard to limit the scope and power of the federal government and return it to the people. This was one of President Trump's big promises in his first administration. I think they really struggled to do it. They're doing a lot more now. That being said, it's still just the tip of the iceberg. And every administration in the history of the country, with the exception of Calvin Coolidge's administration, has grown the size and scope of the federal government. And so I think this plays directly into what we're doing. If we believe that as constitutionalists and originalists, what I describe myself as, not just a textualist, but a contextualist, meaning that I like to look at the context in a conjunction with the text, the government's out of control and it's not going to fix itself from inside Washington, D.C. I would argue from my perspective, the Trump administration is the best administration I'm going to see in my lifetime. And if they can't fix these problems themselves, then we have to look outside the federal government to fix the problems. And that's what the Convention of States Project is all about.
1: Mark Meckler, founder of the Convention of States Project. Thank you for joining us and laying out the case for why you believe the state should take a more active role under Article 5. It's a movement that's clearly gaining traction, but also raising serious questions about how a convention would work and what it could lead to.
2: So now let's hear the other side of that debate and the concerns about what happens if the process moves forward. After the break, we'll be joined by former Wisconsin Senator Russ Feingold.
3: 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Due diligence. We'll be right back.

0: Real questions. Serious debate. This is America at 250. Due diligence. Here's Steve Herman and Bill Bernadoni.
1: After hearing the case from Mark Meckler and the Convention of States movement, we turn now to a sharply different view on whether this never-used constitutional pathway is the right way forward. There's a growing push to invoke Article 5 and allow the states to call a convention to propose amendments, something supporters argue is a necessary check on a federal government they believe has grown too powerful. But critics warn that once a convention is called, there's no clear way to control or limit what happens next.
2: Our next guest has been one of the most prominent voices raising those concerns. In his book, The Constitution in Jeopardy, An Unprecedented Effort to Rewrite Our Fundamental Law, he argues that the risks surrounding an Article 5 convention may be far greater than many Americans realize. He also brings a unique perspective shaped by his time in the U.S. Senate, perhaps most notably as the lone vote against the Patriot Act, warning at the time that major structural changes made in moments of urgency can carry unintended consequences for years to come. Joining us now, former U.S. Senator Russ Feingold of Wisconsin.
1: Senator, let's start with your book, The Constitution in Jeopardy. What led you to focus on this issue? And in the book, what argument are you trying to make to the public?
3: Well, after I left the Senate, I was lucky enough to receive offers to teach constitutional law at various law schools. And one of them was Yale Law School. And I was there for a year and they said, would you teach a seminar? And I thought, well, okay, I'd already taught a course on constitutional law relating to the Senate. But I thought, you know, I don't think anybody's ever really taught a course about Article 5 of the Constitution. And Article 5 of the Constitution is the one that tells us how we can amend the Constitution. We know it's happened very few times. In fact, we have the hardest constitution in the world to amend. It's incredibly difficult. And it's only happened, 27 times, or 28, based on my belief that the ERA is already in it. But, you know, as I got into it, and I started to teach a seminar there, and then at Stanford, I began to realize that the urging of one of my students, Peter Prindeville, is a co-author of the book, that the question of whether or not there could be a constitutional convention as a way to amend the Constitution was something that hasn't been considered much. It's never actually happened, but it's there and is legal just as much as the way that it's been done in the past, which is through the Houses of Congress passing a resolution and then the states ratifying it. So I taught it really as an academic subject, but I raised the question of particularly far-right groups organizing to try to call a constitutional convention in a way that I think many of us believe would lead to a very scary rewriting of the Constitution. And so he said to me, you've got to write a book about this. And I said, well, I just took over as head of the American Constitution Society. You've got to help me. And of course, he was my student and then worked with me. And of course, he did most of the work, but I was the one that had taught the subject. So we wrote this book saying, look, there's this provision. It is legal, but it is incredibly dangerous in the current environment to have a constitutional convention called under the rules that would appear to be in place under the current system. So that's the dilemma. It's not illegal. You can't go to court and say, you know, you can't have a constitutional convention, but you can raise the question whether this is something that we really want to do to our current constitution.
1: Why, in your estimation, is it so dangerous when, as we talked to Mark Meckler about, 38 states would have to approve anything and each state sends their own electors? So why the concern about a runaway convention, about something dangerous coming out of it when so many states have to approve whatever's decided upon there?
3: Well, to be flippant, I'd say, have you ever heard of the Electoral College? We've had two presidents who shouldn't have been president, probably, based on the way the Electoral College is in place. And that is an example of the same problem, which is it is based, the Constitutional Convention is apparently, or according to the right, is based on a one vote per state system, rather than a system based on what the majority of Americans believe. And this is exactly what Mark Meckler and the people that are doing this movement are trying to do. They're trying to set up a constitutional convention that would be based on delegates picked in an incredibly disproportionate manner, heavy, heavy emphasis on less populated rural areas, and it would dominate the convention in a way that has occurred with the Electoral College. And, you know, as I said, this is legal, but And here your question is, what's the worry? Well, it takes 34 states to call the convention. That's two-thirds. They have to demand it. And they are fighting to get to that level. And then you say, well, they still have to ratify. Well, that's only four more states. That's 38. So it's not really like, oh, that's no problem. If they've gotten that far, they could easily do this. And some of the things they're proposing are pretty scary and very anti-democratic and very anti-progress in this country. So that's the nature of the concern.
2: Senator, although I think a lot of people, both on the left and the right, agree this is still pretty much of a long shot. If it were to happen, the states are able to call a constitutional convention. What are your concerns about that? Don't you think whatever the topic is, that it'll stick to it?
3: No, I don't. And I think there's no reason to think they would. This is the claim of Meckler and the folks pushing this, is they claim that it can be limited. But that's not true. There's no rules at all limiting it. There's no authority. This is a separate part of the Constitution. The president has absolutely nothing to do with this. All the Congress can do is say, hey, look, there are 34 petitions here. We're calling a convention. But the Congress doesn't have the authority to make the rules. The convention itself makes the rules. And it's not actually true that the states call the convention. The state legislatures call the convention. And once it's called, it is a legal entity of its own that runs its own show. So it's really a fraud when people say, oh, we're just going to limit it to term limits or the balanced budget amendment. That is not what would happen. And we can see, and we lay this out very carefully in the Constitution in Jeopardy. They've already had several mock examples of this. They're very well organized. Delegates from 50 states, very conservative delegates. And we see the kinds of things they're going to do. They're going to try to eliminate the role of administrative agencies to deal with things like pollution and the COVID-19 issue. One of the things that's most popular is to be able to override any act of Congress if a majority of state legislatures say they don't like something. That would be devastating to the ability of the federal government to proceed because it would not be based on population or the popular will. It would be based on a majority of states that would often be just a small minority of the people of this country. So there's a lot to worry about what would come out of this, and they've shown by the resolutions they've passed what they do. This isn't me guessing. I'm taking it from them.
2: Don't you think, Senator, if George Mason was here, he would say, okay, you know, you've got some concerns about what the states might do here, but I wanted this in there because I trust Congress even less, that we needed to have this attention, this balance between the federal representatives and the state representatives.
3: How
2: would you answer him?
3: I agree with that sentiment. But I want you to also have in the room Alexander Hamilton, who took the opposite view, and James Madison, who wrote the only notes about this, who said, look, this thing's in here. We understand it's in here, but there are no rules for a quorum or how this would proceed. So that's the nature of the problem. It was put in there because the Constitution was not going to get approved, and it was done on the last day. However, you are correct that the original proposal from Virginia was that it only be by this route, not by Congress. And then Hamilton bamboozled them into temporarily saying only Congress can do it, which I think is crazy because I think you do need to have the right to this, do this sort of thing. But it needs to be done. I think you need a constitutional amendment to change the rules so it isn't done on the basis of a what was never anticipated, such a non-representational system. That's not what they thought was going to happen with the states, that there would be so many smaller states that would have one vote each according to the Mark Meckler and those folks. That's what really skews this. The idea of constitutional change, I think, is good and needed, but not under the current structure.
1: So your concern is about what ultimately comes out of a process like this and not the process itself that the founders put together 250 years ago.
3: Not the concept of a convention. I think that's a valid thing. You can't create a constitution that is permanently there without any ability to change it. And Steve is right that if it's just based on Congress itself, it's less likely to happen. So you need a mechanism like this. The problem is those that are pushing this are trying to push the agenda of a very far right agenda in this country that would lock in what is no longer America. America is now a very diverse country. It's very diverse in many ways, and our Constitution needs to be flexible enough to reflect that. They're trying to lock it down in a way that would take us back to what I would be, in effect, the Articles of Confederation. If you had the ability of states, a majority of states, to overrule Congress, you would have the same weak system that we could not function with and that required us to have a Constitution because we couldn't even come together with a foreign policy as a country.
1: if you were to be involved with a convention and a convention were to be called, what would your priorities be for that convention?
3: I would move to adjourn the convention until the system is fixed. I would tell you that if I had a system where it was truly representation, and we proposed this in the book, where, let's say, a majority of the people, the popular vote in the majority of states was for the changes. And if there was a national popular vote on the changes, that's a different story. And in that case, I would get rid of the Electoral College. I would put a right of environmental protection for people in the Constitution, which exists in almost every modern Constitution. People didn't really know what this was 200 years ago. And the founders were not well versed on climate change. Oh, you know, there are some things that probably should be fixed. But wholesale throwing out of the Constitution, to me, is not necessary.
4: Your argument about getting rid of the Electoral College, there are a lot of people on both the left and the right who do favor that. But the same argument is made for keeping the Electoral College as this language in Article 5, which is, and you touched on this, the smaller states want to be able to play a part here. And this was a compromise, of course, when the country started, because right. The small states were worried that the big states would just ignore them. And I think that's the same argument we hear right now in Wyoming or Vermont. What do you say to those folks in those states?
3: I think it's a misreading of what really happens in presidential elections now. Yes, of course, you know, South Dakota by itself doesn't compare to New York. But when you put together all those small states in the West, they constitute a very large population block and a growing one. And anybody that ran for president who thought they could get elected by just trying to get the most votes out of California or New York, that would be stupid. And in fact, what would happen here is there are actually lots of Republicans in New York and California who basically have their vote in the presidential election nullified. It doesn't count because one party gets all the Electoral College votes. This way, people would campaign. I could see a conservative or even a Democrat, a liberal maybe, campaigning on a much more rural kind of platform. And even though they might not, you know, try to win every single state, what they'd try to do is get enough votes, a solid number of votes, out of those smaller states, so you don't get creamed. If you get 80% to 20% in South Dakota, North Dakota, Nebraska, and all those states, that's going to be hard to ultimately make that up in the other states. So I think it would require a national campaign more than now. Now all you have is a system that's really based on swing states, and the other states get ignored. That's the problem with the current system.
1: We're in a very polarized political environment right now. Some would argue that makes reform much more necessary and not less. Why do you see this movement as a reason for caution instead of pushing for this? Is it how polarized politically this individual movement is for a convention?
3: No, I think we do need change, constitutional change. And I think that your basic statement is right. But the system is rigged right now in a way that would lead to a move terribly far backward that would not reflect the will of the people. If we're going to have a new constitution, it needs to reflect the will of the American people, not a minority of the people of the country who managed to jimmy a system that did not contemplate this kind of approach. But the idea of a constitutional convention with proper safeguards, where people actually get to vote as individuals, not just through state legislatures, is something that I think would have to be done. And I think the only way you can do that is to be safe is through a congressional constitutional amendment. But I do think that's possible, that people would finally realize we've got to do something. We can't have basically what I call the Gordian knot constitution. Like, it's impossible to unravel it the way it's set up right now because of the extreme requirements of two-thirds of both houses, as you say, in a very polarized country.
4: Senator, you were the only one in the Senate who voted against the Patriot Act. Do you see any parallels between that experience and the current push for structural change we're talking about here through a constitutional convention, or is it a different kind of situation?
3: Well, what we saw with the Patriot Act, which of course was a name put on there to try to intimidate people into voting for it, was really a power grab by the FBI that was tacked onto a bill that was supposed to be about anti-terrorism. And so I supported the Afghanistan invasion, and I was ready to support a modernizing bill with regard to law enforcement, with regard to terrorism. But it was a power grab. And what helped enable it, although it was passed by Congress, so it was passed constitutionally, what enabled it was a definition of the role of the president in foreign policy that is far beyond what the founders of the country intended. Their interpretation of Article 2 that Trump now says he thinks means he can do whatever he wants, the unitary view of the executive, is completely false in terms of what the founders intended. Even the most conservative legal scholars, Federalist Society scholars across the country, whom I know personally, have written big volumes in the last couple of years saying we did not intend this kind of unilateral power. And this Iran thing is an extreme example. But what happened with the Bush administration, not only did they do the Patriot Act, get the Patriot Act, but they also went ahead and created the surveillance program that they didn't tell Congress about for years, which I think was also unconstitutional. So it was all part of an environment where people said, oh, yeah, it's nice to have a constitution. It's good to have constitutional rights. But, you know, we've got this terrorism problem. We're going to have to basically forget about that for a while. So that was the context where I was trying to raise the concern that a lot of people have now, that we've gone too far with extreme executive power. And it's the fault of Congress to have handed over this much power to the executive in this area without being careful about things like being able to look at perfectly innocent people's library record, which was included in there.
4: Well, this all seems part of a 250-year tug of war. Who should really be able to make the ultimate decisions here? The legislative branch, the executive branch, the president, that is, or making sure that the states retain a significant amount of power because of the fears founding fathers had based on their experience with England of a too powerful central government under a king-like figure.
3: Right.
4: Or in their case, literally a king.
3: No, the balance with the state powers, I was a state legislator for 10 years. I felt very strongly about the state legislative prerogatives. Very worried about federal aggrandizement in many areas. I did not like the preemption doctrine knocking out health and safety regulations and others that I believed in. And the balance has to be real in terms of the federal government. This is where the whole issue of Congress being so weak now, and the Supreme Court, although they're coming around now, but they're being pretty lapdogish toward Trump. This whole thing is based on balance. So yeah, it's been a battle that's been going on for 250 years. But the war was about not having a system where one entity was dominant or one person was dominant. And that is what is so problematic now. It's very sad that at the 250th anniversary of our country, our Constitution is basically in the worst shape it's ever been. And it's a sad commentary.
4: That's why we've called this show America at 250, Due Diligence, so we can have discussions just like this one.
3: I'm glad you're doing it. I thank you.
1: Former Wisconsin Senator Russ Feingold, thank you for the time and for walking us through your concerns about an Article 5 convention. As we've heard today, this is ultimately a debate about not just what changes should be made, but how those changes should happen and what risks come with the process itself. We appreciate you joining us. That's all the time we have today for America at 250 Due Diligence. I'm Bill Bernadone.
2: And I'm Steve Herman. 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For Bill Bernadone, I'm Steve Herman. Thank you for listening, and we'll see you again next time as we continue discussing the ideas and principles that shape America at 250.

0: Welcome to Counterspin, your weekly look behind the headlines. I'm Janine Jackson. This week on Counterspin, if you look for media coverage about the farm bill that's currently passing through Congress, you can find it at sites like agriculture.com or agripulse.com, or those outlets that have ag sections. If you look for coverage of SNAP, the largest food assistance program in the country, you can find that lots of other places. And while some of those headlines are about deadbeat parents and SNAP fraud, these days many more say things like nearly 19,000 state kids have lost SNAP benefits over past year. That's Connecticut. Or Illinois launches new program to provide food benefits to people who lost SNAP. Or small grocery stores cutting inventory, considering layoffs as SNAP dollars decline. Overwhelmingly local, reporters are documenting how cuts to SNAP are hurting people and communities, but the lack of major media stories linking the program to the farm bill seems somehow emblematic of the opacity around this country's lawmaking on critical questions around food. We'll get an update from Gina Plotinino, Director of SNAP Policy and Advocacy at the Food Research and Action Center. Also on the show, people who rely on food benefit programs have long been a punching bag for both right-wing ideologues and their corporate media enablers. Claiming people working full-time jobs that just don't provide them enough to feed their families are really just grifters living high on your dime is a time-honored tactic, no matter how far it falls afield of reality. We talked about that last year with the president of Food Research and Action Center, Crystal Fitzsimons. We'll add a little bit of that conversation today as well. That's coming up this week on Counterspin, and we'll get right to it. We're recording Tuesday, August 4th. That's 2 days ahead of a proposed meeting of the Senate Agriculture Committee, called by its chair, John Boozman, Republican from Arizona, for a markup of the farm bill. According to the House Agriculture Committee website, this farm bill, or the Farm, Food, and National Security Act of 2026, quote, builds on the historic ag investments made last summer in H.R. 1, close quote, which they assert is often known as the working families' tax cuts. Of course, in reality land, H.R. 1, last year's budget reconciliation package, is more often known by the weird Trumpian One Big Beautiful Bill Act. Many people don't realize that what's called the farm bill is not just about farmers. It's about food and who has access to it. And so it covers not just investment in crops or agricultural input prices, but SNAP, the Federal Supplemental Nutrition Assistance Program that offers food benefits to families that need it. But confusion and concern around the farm bill and the role of H.R. 1 is not just about language. It's about the opacity around legislative process, how laws get made and changed, and who's at the table. Here to help us sort through some of this is Gina Plotinino. She's director of SNAP Policy and Advocacy at the Food Research and Action Center. She joins us now by phone. Welcome to Counterspin, Gina Plotinino.
1: Thank you for having me.
0: Well, we can't know precisely what's going to happen in committee on Thursday, but please ground us in what we do know about the impacts on SNAP from H.R. 1 that maybe are going to come up. What are the major concerns for anyone who cares about access to food supports?
1: Yes, absolutely. And I think what we need to realize is that the Farm Bill has always been a partnership between agriculture and food. And there should never be losers and winners when it comes to our food systems. The reconciliation law from past July already gave a significant amount of money in terms of some of ag relief for very ultra wealthy companies, almost $66 billion. So that weekend, the conversation that we're having today in terms of the partnership and where the conversations around agriculture and SNAP come into play. What happened last year is that states' administrative share went from 50% to 75%. Those additional 25% averages about $17 billion every 5 years. Those are additional monies that states now have to play beginning this October. It created, for the first time in history, SNAP benefit cost share, meaning that states beginning in FY28 will have to pay a portion of the benefit amounts. And for some states, it's anywhere within the range of $1 billion to $5 billion extra, making SNAP for the first time in history part of a state's line item budget and having to compete with other state priorities. It eliminated SNAP access for humanitarian non-citizens, which include refugees and asylees. It defunded SNAP education. It eliminated home internet as a deductible utility cost, therefore lowering SNAP benefit amounts. And it made changes to another utility, which made it increase paperwork. And it expanded the documentation requirements of individuals who now can only get SNAP for 3 months in a three-year period to now include individuals up to age 64 and caretakers of children, veterans, homeless individuals or unsheltered individuals, and youth aging out of foster care. I mentioned that background because this farm bill doesn't address all of the concerns that I just mentioned. It specifically only does one, which it tries to address the benefit cost share. And I can answer more questions if you want on that piece.
0: Well, please, you know, I mean, I think I'm going to ask folks to go back and listen more slowly to what you've just rolled out in terms of those impacts. But I will say that I think folks who are just kind of consuming media might think, oh, well, the federal government is offsetting a cost here, you know, and that might be cruel, but it still amounts to us saving money. And what you're talking about is it's about shifting responsibility and costs from the federal level to the state level. It's not about eliminating the need, certainly, and it's not even about eliminating the cost. It's just about shifting it, yeah?
1: It is, but also what do we get in return, right? We didn't engage, number one, to pass this bill that also included the largest cuts to healthcare, education, and other priorities for working Americans, we as a country didn't lower down house costs or improve wages. We didn't get anything. Those in the top 20% and really in the top 1% got the most transfer of wealth. And there's various from both conservative and progressive groups who have said that this was the largest tax cuts to go to these very wealthy people. So in order to pay for it, Congress decided to offset programs that benefit low-wage and working Americans. And that impacts us all because a lot of these states are already called funder states, meaning that they give more to the federal government, that they get back. So right. This idea the states are not putting it enough, it really doesn't add up with the evidence and the facts.
0: Absolutely. And I think that folks will only, unfortunately, learn in the future about this cascading effects and impacts of H.R. 1, in particular in terms of SNAP, you know. And just to build on that, I read in, I think it was in the Hartford Courant, but it was about how it's hard to even put together a story for advocates and for reporters about SNAP, because you can't always get the data. You know, the data, the information that you're talking about the impacts, it's not necessarily so easily accessible. And that's kind of also a choice.
1: Well, you know, it's interesting because for years, for over 25 years, we have the gold standard in terms of data capturing the poverty and food security and hunger of our nation. And right after this bill passed, about a couple of weeks later, the administration chose to no longer have that survey, a survey that has been the gold standard. So we don't have the data for last year, 2025, to see, like, did hunger increase? did poverty increase in our country? And same thing for this year. Unless Congress works to force the administration to make these changes, the administration ensured that we wouldn't have the data to validate what everyone is saying. What we do have in the limited data that we have access to, and this is published by the U.S. Department of Agriculture almost every 2 months, is a droppage in participation. And based on April data, which is the most up-to-date data, we have almost 5 million individuals who have lost access to SNAP. And we also have data that shows that majority of people utilizing SNAP are children, followed by older adults, followed with people with disabilities. So these are some of the most vulnerable in our country who most likely are the ones who have lost access to these benefits as a result of these policies.
0: And, you know, it so countervails the narrative. And I hate to spend time with corporate media's narrative, but it impacts what happens. And so the storyline we hear is people gaming the system, people who could work and just don't want to. And I guess the inaccessibility or difficulty of accessing information is so important because if reporters wanted to tell the real story about who accesses SNAP, who they are, for how long, for what reasons, the whole conversation would be different, is my understanding, and we might have a different conversation about it.
1: Absolutely. I mean, the data that we do have is, you know, studies that show that most people are in SNAP anywhere from 6 months to 2 years. It's not a permanent program. People are in the program because the economy is not strong, right? The program reacts to the economy. Also, you know, they join it for three main reasons. Is I lost my job, my wages have been reduced, or I have a family member to take care of. Single moms are most likely to be in the program, and part of that is the childcare issues and the ability to be able to have full-time wage employment. And like I said, majority of folks are children, followed by older adults and people with disabilities. So yes, the five-year-old is not working because he's going to school. Right. So, same thing. But the other data that we do have is that 80% of these households have someone who is working. And if you go state by state with some of the states that we do have data of, they'll tell you majority of people are working. They're just not documenting enough hours, right? We live in a gig economy. We have some of the largest employers who benefit from SNAP who do not provide sufficient hours for individuals because the moment you do, you have to provide health care. And so these are individuals trying to do 2 to 3 jobs in order to make ends meet.
0: Well, I want to pull you back to maybe a more boring aspect, but I think it's important, which is we're talking about the impacts of H.R. 1 on the farm bill and what maybe will happen to try to fiddle with it. You know, I think that we don't see the administrative struggle. We don't see the behind-the-scenes dysfunction. But it's an important part of what H.R. 1 threw, the monkey wrench they threw into the farm bill and to SNAP benefits. This paperwork aspect, this is important. This is materially important, even though reporters might not think it's interesting enough to write about. But it's going to change people's lives.
1: Absolutely. States, historically, state agencies have not been funded as they should, particularly after the pandemic. You know, we had veteran workers retire. We had individuals, and states have not, you know, cases did increase because there was so much need, and the states didn't keep up with that need. So we have caseworkers doing more cases than they should. You know, the technology is not there. Mm-hmm. And every time you create new policy, just think about having a job and there's a new modem or anything you have to learn, think about it's not just 2 or 3 employees. Some of these state agencies have thousands of you know, sometimes hundreds of, if not thousands of people working for them, depending on the size. But you have to teach every one of these caseworkers, oh, these are the new policies, and this is the way you have to implement it. They have to do new trainings. They have to, you know, update their computer systems to do all of it. It's a huge administrative burden. And that sort of relates to individuals also access, because as caseworkers are spending more time implementing this, they have less time to pick up the phone. They have less time to process the applications on time. And so people are getting cut off.
0: It's just the reality of it, you know, and I wish that reporters would just connect those dots better. Let me ask you this question. You know, the moral policing of what SNAP benefits ought to be used for, it's part of the moral policing of people accessing benefits. It's an age-old narrative in the media. And let's be clear, it's just about some people accessing some federal benefits, you know. But I'm old enough to remember welfare queens who I was told were buying steak and lobster on my tax dollars. And I'll just never stop blaming news media for this because it's such an easy, lazy, punching down narrative. But as we've kind of talked about, it thrives on an ignorance of who uses benefits, why they use benefits. But the media conversation to me is like three blocks down from what's actually happening. And it worries me.
1: 100%. You know, when President Johnson started his war on poverty, he chose an Appalachian family, white family with kids to see and tell the country to invest. Right? Because this is important. But when those attacks began, you know, under the Reagan administration and then continued through the Clinton administration, they utilized a black woman, right, for a negative aspect. And that has really led to, you know, the media sort of portraying who utilizes these benefits when the data tells us a different story. What it has led is that less communities of color utilize this program. It's mostly white Americans by almost 50% more than other populations who utilize this program. Yet, as they are attacking the program, people are always thinking it's others. They're not thinking about the teacher in your school who doesn't make enough money and has to be on SNAP. In order to provide for their children, they have to apply for this program.
0: We're certainly not thinking about the fact that Amazon and Walmart are posting, you know, historic profits while large numbers of their workers are relying on SNAP. Like, we're not connecting that dot. Media are not encouraging us to connect those dots at all.
1: Yeah, absolutely. And the state records show that for the labor market of, like, you know, these very large corporations who made extra money as a result of HR1. Their CEOs make more than 400 to 500% more than their employees. And they're part of the reason why people are working. You're just not giving them enough hours or paying them enough in order so that they don't have to rely on this program.
0: Well, I'm going to ask you, I know that Food Research and Action Center has a week of action coming up at the end of this month, hoping folks will engage the information that they learn into something to do about it, which is it's where we're at in 2026. We're very much looking for levers of power to use. We're very informed, some of us, and we just don't know what to do. And I just want to ask you, what is this week of action about?
1: This week of action is to make sure that every person is involved in protecting and restoring SNAP. And people may think, well, I'm not in SNAP. I don't know anyone. It does impact you because, you know, there are less resources now going into your state. There's even less resources going into your city. And as less, you know, SNAP for every dollar spent, $1.80 stays in your local economy. As your local grocer closes its doors, as your state gives less money for funding for the cities because now they have to offset some of the harms that result of HR1, maybe you didn't get that additional school bus. Maybe you didn't get that road paved. Maybe you didn't get the extra teacher. Like, it touches us directly and indirectly. And so people need to just call out their members of Congress and say, we are the wealthiest country on earth. Hunger is an issue. And it is a political will that we can stop now has been almost 5 million people who have lost access to SNAP. That gets carried out by local cities and municipalities. We want you to be aware of how important this program is and why we as a country need to protect it and restore it.
0: You know, I said that was the last question, but this is my actual last question. By the time that folks hear this show, they may have seen reporting. I'm not expecting a torrent of reporting, but they maybe have seen reporting on the Boozman Committee markup. And I just would ask, what questions would you have folks keep in mind as they read media coverage of this Agriculture Committee conversation? What would you have them keep front of mind?
1: To think about this as a food system, like SNAP is one of many titles, but it is the bigger one that has been most impacted. See who's getting a benefit. And as they listen to his proposal, do not fall onto the strawman argument and the trickery that says we are already doing the much that we can, because you're not. You're asking states to pay 20% more. You're only doing this for 1 year, while other states like Alaska, who had higher payment error rates, have 2 years. Why can't all the states be treated in parity? And I'm getting super in the weeds, but, you know, just question things and look at how unfair this proposal is in terms of priorities, particularly when it comes to SNAP.
0: Well, we've been speaking with Gina Plotinino from the Food Research and Action Center. You can find further conversation on this, as well as other issues they cover, online at frac.org. Thank you so much, Gina Plotinino, for joining us this week on Counterspin.
1: Thank you for having me.
0: U.S. Agriculture Secretary Brooke Rollins bragged in an August 4th event in Minnesota that the Trump administration has moved 5 million people off food stamps. Rollins said, quote, "For those of us that love work and celebrate work and want people to work and not be on food stamps, it's a pretty big win," close quote. She's referring to historic cuts and changes to the SNAP program since the passage of H.R. 1 in 2025. And we should understand that she's hearing the stories we are about families and children struggling to eat. She knows it's not because all of the reported 4.5 million people who have lost SNAP benefits suddenly got adequately paying jobs. Unemployment nationwide has been flat since last July, reports the Center on Budget and Policy Priorities. If it sounds like an old, hard-hearted story, it's because it is. In 1997, Bill Clinton declared, "The debate is over. We now know that welfare reform works." Works to do what? Lots of people asked. The Clinton White House reported that welfare rolls had dropped by 1.4 million people between August 96 and May 97, but they had much less to say about how those numbers were achieved. Instead, we got declarations like that from the Dallas Morning News, who used a sole source, so-called conservative welfare scholar Lawrence Mead, who said, quote, "There has been no widespread suffering. If there had been, we'd surely have heard about it," close quote. When Counterspin spoke with Crystal Fitzsimons, president of the Food Research and Action Center, in November of 2025, a big question was around media contrasting people who rely on assistance with people who work.
1: You know, with welfare reform, one of the requirements was around work. SNAP has always had some work requirements as part of welfare reform. So there were some work requirements that were placed on receiving SNAP for able-bodied adults without dependents. But there have always been significant exceptions. And, you know, at FRAC, we believe that food is a human right, that everybody should be able to access the SNAP program who is eligible, and that work requirements really do not increase long-term employment. The research definitely does not support that. What it really does is increase poverty and hunger.
2: Well, I want to draw you out on that, because while I wish I didn't need to do this, and frankly, if news media did their job, I wouldn't need to do it, but there are many media templates that are harmfully distorted, you know, and one of them is kind of, you know, even in an article that might wind up being somehow sympathetic, there still is this framework of workers versus SNAP recipients. And that's, you can't really have a conversation if you don't understand that these are not different groups.
1: That's absolutely right. So when you think about SNAP, we have 42 million people in this country who participate in SNAP. Close to 14 million of them are children, and then a number of them are older adults, people with disabilities, We have over a million people on SNAP who are veterans who serve the country. And then there were also waivers that states and communities could get if there was high unemployment in the area. So if you're covered by these time limits, how it translates is that you get 3 months of benefits for 3 years. So you are really out of luck. And the work requirements are not just about, you know, work. It's 20 hours a week. It really is about making sure that you're able to document and prove that you're working. And so we expect people who are meeting the requirements to fall out as well. And I would also say that a lot of our neighbors are participating in SNAP. 1 in 8 households across the country participate in SNAP. But SNAP, you know, supports the families who participate in the program, but also, as you point out, has a huge economic impact throughout the nation. And so for every dollar that's spent in SNAP, it generates up to $1.80 in economic activity. And that supports local jobs and local businesses. It supports local grocers. Some of these cuts that they're proposing with SNAP, we're very, very concerned what it's going to mean for rural grocers and for grocery stores in general, because SNAP is a huge support to lots of rural grocery stores. In some communities, there is just one grocery store, and, you know, SNAP benefits could cover 20% of the purchases that are taking place in that store or more. And grocery stores are on a very tight margin, and losing SNAP benefits could really cause them not to be able to survive. We have 42 million people in this country who participate in SNAP. And the problem isn't that we have 42 million people on SNAP. The problem is that we have 42 million people who live in poverty. And we have too many kids who are growing up in poverty and all the negative impacts that that has on their ability to thrive as they grow.
2: That was Crystal Fitzsimons, president of the Food Research and Action Center, speaking with Counterspin in November 2025. And that's it for Counterspin for this week. Counterspin is produced by FAIR, the National Media Watch Group based in New York. The show is engineered by Michael Cherry. I'm Janine Jackson. 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
6: The United States was born out of an argument. Not just whether to break from Britain, but what kind of country we'd become once we did. Would power live close to the people, in the states and towns where most Americans spent their lives? Or would it pull towards the center?
7: The founders argued about it before the ink dried on the Constitution. They argued about it later through the Civil War, through the New Deal. And if you've been paying any attention lately,
6: it's still going.
8: This is as it should be. For our nation is founded on the principle that observance

0: James Meredith to enroll at the University of Mississippi as the first black student.
1: And that's the tension at the heart of this episode. Federalism can mean government closer to the people. It can also mean a state standing in the way of a constitutional right.
0: Today on America at 250 Due Diligence, we're doing a deep dive on federalism, what it was designed to do, how it's changed, and what's at stake as we celebrate the nation's 250th birthday.
2: In 1933, you and I knew that we must never let our economic system get completely out of joint again, that we could not afford to take the risk of another Great Depression. We also became convinced that the only way to avoid a repetition of those dark days was to have a government with power to prevent and to cure the abuses and the inequalities which had thrown that system out of joint.
1: That's Franklin Roosevelt, 1937, arguing the Supreme Court couldn't keep blocking the federal response to the Depression. Frustrated by a string of rulings against his New Deal programs, Roosevelt threatened to immediately appoint up to six new Supreme Court justices. The president's threat, however, prompted the High Court to shift its ruling to protect its own independence and size. Roosevelt got what he wanted, not the appointments, but the shift. The New Deal's expansion of federal power was upheld.
0: Randy Barnett is a professor of constitutional law at Georgetown University Law Center and one of the country's leading scholars on the founding era design of the federal system. Professor Barnett, welcome to America at 250.
1: So, Professor, after the Articles of Confederation, what specific problem were the founders trying to solve within the federal-state balance?
3: Well, what we have is sort of an accident of history because we start with 13 independent or semi-independent colonies slash states. They're up and running for about 11 years. They all have their own identity. They all have their own political culture. They all have their own politicians. But there's a consensus in the country, even by those who oppose the Constitution, that things are not going very well, that the Articles of Confederation that are governing the 13 states are not very effective. So they were trying to come up with a more effective way of exerting national power. And that was primarily to address problems of the military from national defense. We were facing European powers, all of whom had a presence in North America that we had to worry about coming and taking military action against us. The British ultimately ended up doing that in the War of 1812, burned the White House, burned Washington, D.C. So this was not an unfounded fear. We needed a strong military. We also needed to be able to negotiate trade deals with other countries. And when you have 13 semi-sovereign states, each one of them making trade deals with other countries, it's hard to present a united front. So we needed a power over interest over commerce with other nations. That was a very important one. Mm-hmm. The power to tax, the federal government needed its own independent source of taxation. It did not have that. It had a requisition system through the states, and the states were not ponying up their share that was allotted to them by the Confederation Congress. And so there would needed to be a way of funding the military and funding the national government. That had to be new. So these were important national imperatives. But because there were already all of these allegiances to the states, they had to be superimposed over a pre-existing state structure. And that's how we ended up with the federal system that we have, with the police power, the general power of governance within the states, governed by the states, and these new national powers that the states alone were incompetent to exercise because they would undercut each other, for example, needed to be exercised by a national government. So we ended up with this federal state balance. And it actually turned out very well that we did end up with that federal state balance, with one exception. And that is that the state power had to be big enough and strong enough to authorize slavery. Because there were, by the time the Constitution was written, five or six states that were still committed to slavery. Most of the states were already committed to abolition by this time. And these other states were not going to join a union if the national power was going to threaten their power to allow slavery. And so that meant state governments had a lot of power.
0: James Madison wanted a federal veto over state laws. Why did the convention reject it and

0: What does that tell us about how those attending felt about the balance between federal and state governments?
1: He not only asserted it in the convention, he also tried to get it inserted into the Bill of Rights as well. He also tried to get amendments that would do that later on. It tells us that they were very jealous. The states were very jealous of their power and fearful of a national government. So at the founding, states were considered to be the primary protectors of our liberty, although in some states that did not apply to all persons equally. And the federal government was something to be feared. Consolidation was not politically popular. A consolidated government would not have been enacted by the people at that time because they were fearful of a strong national government, a government that was that strong at the national level. And so they did not want to give Congress that kind of power over the states. And that by the time we got to the Civil War now, the states are viewed as an engine of oppression, at least some of the states are. And the federal government is riding to the rescue of individual rights, which is not how things were viewed at the original during the formation of the country. And so now the 14th Amendment puts a check on state power, both in the courts and in the hands of Congress, that didn't previously exist under the original constitutional scheme.
2: If Madison were alive today, what would you think, as one of the leading experts on James Madison in the country and in the world, what would you think his thoughts on how strong the federal government is now? Would he even be taken aback by how strong the federal government has gotten over the centuries?
1: Madison was not our only founder, and he was not the only person who helped design the Constitution. Mm-hmm. At the time he was at the Philadelphia Convention, Madison was pretty nationalist. He became a lot less nationalist later on, during the Washington administration and eventually during the Adams administration. So he ultimately shifted against the nationalism he previously had been for. But there were others like Wilson and Morris and others who were very pro-nationalist. And I think even the nationalists like Hamilton and Morris and others, I think they'd be somewhat appalled at how much power our national government has, particularly over internal affairs. Internal affairs were largely to be governed by the states, and I think they thought that was a good thing. External affairs were to be governed by a robust, strong national government. So I do think the strength of our national government would not disappoint them. But I think the strength, our national government with respect to foreign countries, et cetera, would not have disappointed them. Our military might would not have disappointed them. Jefferson is the one that sent the Marines to fight mm-hmm. the pirates in Tripoli on ships that were commissioned by Congress. They were not afraid to project power overseas when necessary to protect American lives, which is what the Tripoli pirates were threatening. However, I think they would be appalled at the extent to which 535 members of Congress and a president govern and an administrative state that is not accountable.
0: Madison called what emerged from that convention a compound republic. What did he mean by a compound republic?
1: I think it's pretty much what I've already said, and that is that we have a strong national government superimposed over strong states. With a separation of functions. Don't think separation of powers now. Think separation of functions. And the national function is to deal with national matters, especially with respect to foreign affairs and national defense, and even economic trade with other countries. Whereas the states are to deal with state functions, like roads and police and other sorts of activities that are more state inclined.
2: How did the founders and Madison expect disputes between state and federal power to actually get resolved? This is obviously extremely relevant to a variety of different things that are happening today.
1: Well, first and foremost, these are going to be resolved politically. And that is how they're resolved even today. Secondarily, but still importantly, there was a need for a federal court system and a Supreme Court which would have jurisdiction over other courts, including state Supreme Courts. And that's something the Constitution states explicitly, that the Supreme Court, there shall be one Supreme Court, and that court is going to be the ultimate appeal to from state governments, from state courts, as well as from inferior federal courts that get created by Congress as Congress deems it necessary. So there would be an umpire, so to speak, but the umpire would not have unlimited power, does not have unlimited power, should not have unlimited power, but it would have the power to decide in a dispute for between one state and another, or between the state and the federal government, who has the strongest claim.
2: You mentioned this earlier, and I want to dig a little deeper into that and how the Civil War and Reconstruction, which was the reintegration of the 11 states of the defeated Confederacy and defining the rights of the millions of newly freed African Americans, I want to get into how both the Civil War and Reconstruction both fundamentally altered the constitutional order that the founders created. Talk a little bit more about that and how specifically that happened and what came from that.
1: First of all, Reconstruction Congress wanted to abolish slavery, and slavery was constitutional, local. Locally, slavery was constitutional, and neither the Republicans didn't disagree with Democrats that the national government did not have power to abolish slavery within the states where it currently existed, where it existed at the founding. So there needed to be a constitutional amendment to abolish slavery and then empower Congress in Section 2 of the 13th Amendment to enforce that abolition of slavery, which needed enforcement when resistance by the South began. Because of resistance by the South and because of questioning the constitutionality of civil rights laws that had been acted pursuant to its power under the 13th Amendment, Congress decided then to amend the Constitution again to explicitly give it the power to protect the rights of individual citizens from being abused or infringed by their own states. And that was the 14th Amendment.
0: Moving ahead to the New Deal, which was President Roosevelt's economic programs to bring relief to Americans amid the Great Depression, was the New Deal the decisive turning point in the growth of national authority of the centralized government?
1: I don't think there's any question about that. Yeah. It was a constitutional revolution. At the time, it was argued that this was merely a restoration of the powers of the national government that they had at the founding. A small part of that is true. I mean, I do think the country was a bit more nationalist in the early years than it became under the Jeffersonians when they took power in 1800. But it wasn't nearly as true as it was advertised. And that claim about the restoration was quickly dropped after Franklin Roosevelt had the opportunity to appoint 8 of the 9 Supreme Court justices. And those justices started rubber stamping almost everything, every power that the Roosevelt administration claimed to have over the national economy. And they developed doctrines like the substantial effects doctrine and the aggregation principle. The substantial effects doctrine gives Congress the power to regulate commerce within the states or activities within the states that have, quote, a substantial effect on interstate commerce, as opposed to regulating interstate commerce itself. Doctrines like that, which were adopted by the Supreme Court to legitimate or authorize what Congress was seeking to do during the Roosevelt administration, really was a game changer for the United States. We have yet to go back to the balance between federal and state power that existed prior to the New Deal.
2: Both parties seem to favor state power or federal power, depending on who controls Washington. Has that always been true historically, or is that just kind of more of a common occurrence?
1: Well, what we call that is fair weather federalism, and everybody is a fair weather federalist. Almost everybody is a fair weather federalist. I imagine to some degree it was always this way, not to the degree we have today. I do think there was a stronger sensibility that Congress needed to stick to its business and the states would stick to their business. And that eventually was eroded, beginning with the New Deal, or before the New Deal, during the Progressive Era, when Congress started to be a lot more aggressive in what it was passing and into the New Deal. And then with the Civil Rights Revolution, this also changed the perception of when federal government was necessary or not. As I said, at the founding, the federal government was the one to be feared, and the states were the champions of liberty. But during Reconstruction, the states turned out to be the bad actors, and the federal government turned out to be the good guy in this narrative. And with the Civil Rights Revolution, which was necessary to end the Jim Crow regime that survived the Civil War by 100 years, or at least 90 years, and which would just not go away. And the subordination of American citizens in these states required a federal solution. This was not going to go away on its own, in my view. And so the federal solution was national civil rights laws, which may have been overinterpreted in afterwards, but at the time were essential to breaking the back of this system of racial subordination that existed in the South. And that also went a long way to validating national power as the good guys, the federal government as the good guys, and states as the bad guys.
0: Do we still have a federal system in any meaningful constitutional sense, or is it more of a nationally directed system with some state-level administration?
1: Maybe closer to the latter, nationally directed with state authorization. But I think what gets lost is how it is that the national government has taken control of the states, and they've done it primarily by using their taxing and spending power to take money out of states by means of federal taxation and then give it back to states if the states do what the federal government wants it to do. So most of the expansion of federal authority has not really taken place under the commerce power, which has been greatly expanded since the New Deal. Most of it is being taken up by bribing states to do what national government wants it to do, and using the national taxation power to accomplish that. And you think about it, this is the deal that the federal government is able to offer states. We're going to take your citizens' money by way of taxation. And if you don't do what we want, we're going to disperse that money to the other 49 states. You don't get any back. Your citizens don't get any back. Everybody else gets your citizens' money. Do you want to agree to do this program for us? And guess what? They always agree to do the program. And so that is the main way that the federal government, it goes by the label of cooperative federalism, but cooperative federalism is really a perversion of our competing federalism system, our competitive federalist system that is what we're supposed to have. And to some degree, we still have. I mean, I changed my domicile from the District of Columbia to this free state of Florida during COVID because D.C. was a very oppressive place to live and Florida was not. And now I'm a citizen of Florida. So I was able to vote with my feet and opt for a form of government in Florida that was preferable, in my view, to the form of government I left behind in the District of Columbia. Now there are people who reside in D.C. who would never want to move to Florida. They love D.C. And they love the way the government works in D.C., I guess. But I didn't. And so we still do have that freedom of choice that is meaningful in this country.
2: What question should Americans be asking about this topic of federalism and state versus federal power?
1: Well, I think Americans have to be cognizant of the threat that's being posed to our whole constitutional order by public calls for expanding the Supreme Court in order to change its rulings, to abolishing the Electoral College, which will privilege large concentrations of voters as opposed to the voters that are dispersed throughout the country, living diverse lifestyles within this diverse country of ours, by proposals to bring in the District of Columbia or Puerto Rico as states, each of whom get two senators in order to bolster the fortunes of one party over the other. There is simply one constitutional constraint after another that is under fire today, and which Americans need to be aware of, and I think they need to vote accordingly for the party that would be most likely to preserve what federalism we have, as opposed to completely do away with all the checks and balances that currently still exist.
2: Professor Randy Barnett of Georgetown Law, one of the country's leading voices on the original design of the federal system. A lot to chew on there.
0: Coming up, we're going to shift from the constitutional architecture to where it's actually been tested. Voting rights, state power, and 100 years of unfinished business. Our next guest is Professor Marvin King of the University of Mississippi. That's next.
3: You're listening to America at 250. Due diligence. We'll be right back.

0: Welcome back to America at 250, Due Diligence.
1: Many of the issues of civil rights are very complex and most difficult. But about this, there can and should be no argument. Every American citizen must have an equal right to vote. There is no reason which can excuse the denial of that right. There is no duty which weighs more heavily on us than the duty we have to ensure that right. Yet the harsh fact is that in many places in this country, men and women are kept from voting simply because they're Negroes.
2: Lyndon Johnson, March 15, 1965. 95 years after the 15th Amendment was ratified, the federal government finally moved to enforce it. Our next guest teaches a course called American Federalism and has spent his career examining what the gap tells us about the limits of leaving rights to the states.
3: We are very excited to welcome University of Mississippi Associate Professor of Political Science and African American Studies, Marvin King. Welcome to America at 250, Due Diligence.
2: Professor King, when you hear the argument that states should have broad control over election rules, what's your first concern?
4: I believe that states should have a fair amount of autonomy on voting, but not things that might conflict with civil rights. So, like so many things in politics, government, and law, the best answer is it depends.
2: For younger listeners, can you briefly tell us a little bit about in American history what has happened when you leave voting rights to the control of the states?
4: Well, historically, I would say not a lot of good things happen. So going back, not quite to the beginning, but going back to 1870, the 15th Amendment was ratified, and this provided for voting rights for formerly enslaved persons, black men, essentially. And black men were able to vote, but primarily because there was still a strong Union presence during Reconstruction. Once that federal presence left the South, then we quickly saw Southern states reorient their voting procedures, including rewriting their entire state constitutions to eliminate a black man from voting. So when it was left up to the states, what we saw, and you can make an argument that we still might see, is that you have this rush to control the electorate.
3: Is federalism itself the problem or the way it has been used?
4: Great question. I just spent a whole semester talking to my students in a class called American Federalism, and the answer is both. Homer Simpson once said that alcohol was the cause of and solution to all of the world's problems, and federalism might also be the cause of and solution to many of America's problems. So because political culture is really different across the states, You do see a lot of tension there in terms of what should voting look like in the states. Part of this, the question I always ask my students is voting a fundamental right as opposed to a privilege? Privileges can be taken away. We all know that we can get a driver's license, but no one would say that you have a constitutional right to a driver's license. It's a privilege. But we also know that with voting can be taken away. We see many states, such as Mississippi, take voting away if you are convicted of certain felonies. We don't take free speech rights away from convicted felons. We don't take away their right to assemble or their right to practice the religion. But we do take away their right to vote, which makes me think, is voting a right versus a privilege? And so answering that question really, well, let me rephrase it this way. The answer you get to that question often depends on the state that you're in. And so you see some states far more willing to reduce and restrict voting, and whereas you see other states doing everything possible to accommodate more voters. And so federalism is the sticky wicket here. Some people believe voting is a fundamental right, and therefore it should be nationalized, provided they're doing, like, say, the Minnesota model. And I just say Minnesota because Minnesota generally tends to rank high in terms of access to the voting booth, as opposed to Mississippi, which tends to rank at or near the bottom.
2: What do you think should be the criteria for voting as far as proving you're the actual person? We hear a lot of concern from the current administration and conservative commentators about voter fraud, people who are not citizens voting, dead people voting, although most election officials say these concerns are grossly exaggerated. But I have been surprised when I vote the minimal proof of identity needed to cast my ballot.
4: I think there's a lot of validity to all the perspectives. One of the terms I hear is voting integrity. And people will say, well, if you're not for IDs, then you're against voting integrity. What I am for is equal access to the voting booth. If the states are willing to provide everybody an ID and pay for anything that requires getting the ID, like if you need a birth certificate or something like that and you don't have one, then the state can say, okay, everybody needs an ID. We've seen some states send everybody a state-issued ID. So then you can tell it's not about limiting. It's about improving the process and the standards. I think most people are for that, provided that everybody has an equal opportunity to engage in it. It's when states pick and choose which IDs to accept. So, for instance, if they don't take a college ID, yet they will take a hunting license. Okay, well, now you're kind of picking and choosing, and that really, to me, means they've lost the plot as to what this is about. This is more about encouraging certain types of people to vote and making it harder for other types of people to vote. And that's where, Bill, to get to your earlier question about, you know, if states are in charge of this, then to me, that's where you get those sorts of examples.
3: Why was the Voting Rights Act such a significant federal intervention? And was it more of a departure from federalism or a fulfillment of constitutional equality, in your estimation?
4: So in my estimation, the Voting Rights Act was merely the fulfillment of what the 15th Amendment allowed. Section 2 of the 15th Amendment says Congress shall have the right to essentially enact or enforce this amendment through appropriate legislation. So it took 95 years from 1870 to 1965, but then Congress passed the Voting Rights Act basically to help it fulfill the mandate of the 15th Amendment. It was a crushing blow, and I'm using the past tense deliberately, crushing blow to states' rights in that for all the way up until Shelby County versus Holder, we had this element known as preclearance, where certain jurisdictions that had documented discriminatory measures that made voting more difficult and also had less than 50% registered voters, those jurisdictions had to go through preclearance. This was an amazing imposition of the federal government. I am sympathetic to states' writers who say that. They're right. It was. Having said that, those jurisdictions were consistently violating the rights of people who should have been able to vote. So states, here's a question I often ask students. When would black people in Mississippi have voted were it not for the Voting Rights Act? And no one can give me a good answer. They'll say, oh, well, you know, in the 70s. And I'm like, well, what would have changed? What would have changed? Well, maybe the 80s. And I said, oh, like around when apartheid started to get a bad rap here in the United States, you know, as far as South Africa was concerned. So without that federal intervention, you know, some states have historically demonstrated that they will not be moved. And you see this after Shelby County versus Holder, which eliminated the preclearance provisions of the Voting Rights Act. The states immediately started amping up the restrictions. We saw more than 1,200 polling places close in like the 6 years after Shelby County versus Holder. I can't imagine any world where closing 1,200 polling locations somehow makes voting easier.
2: Another aspect of this right now is states changing the boundaries of the voting districts for Congress, which is called gerrymandering. It's not new. In fact, you could say that gerrymandering is a great American tradition, and both parties have done this since not quite time immemorial, but I think the early 19th century.
4: Pretty close.
2: How confident are you in the ability of the U.S. Supreme Court currently to fairly adjudicate these lawsuits that are coming up about gerrymandering?
4: It's no secret that John Roberts has long had a pet peeve with the Voting Rights Act. And most observers know that as soon as he was sworn in on the court, that the Voting Rights Act was probably on borrowed time at that point. And so fairly is, I don't want to get into fair or unfair, but I think you can get into impartiality. And I am not sure that the court is impartial to the arguments that they then hear, because there is a long legacy in their careers building up to this point where they have tried to weaken the Voting Rights Act. And so the argument fundamentally comes down to this distinction between race and partisanship, especially when you're looking at the district lines and redistricting and gerrymandering. And their opinion seems fixed, irrespective of the arguments that they're hearing from the respective sides.
3: I'd like to look back in the 1960s to when the Voting Rights Act was being debated during the Johnson administration. What were the arguments opposed to the Voting Rights Act at that time?
4: Mainly that it was a grab, a great power grab of federal power, and that the 10th Amendment specifically would reserve the powers, the traditional powers, to the states. And so because the Constitution in its original form does not really mention voting, that power should remain with the states, much like we might say K-12 education. And so that was the main thing. Voting is political power, and irrespective of the legal arguments, at its core, this was about who has access to political power. And so the states' rights 10th Amendment argument was fundamentally a gasp of, a dying brand of political power. Maybe it's reconstituted itself now, but a dying brand of political power that was going to use the states' rights argument. It was no different than Strom Thurmond at the 1948 Democratic National Convention walking out, states' rights, states' rights, states' rights.
2: There's a school of thought that in interpreting the Constitution, we should look at what the founding fathers had in mind and not overly interpret that. But when it comes to voting rights, lay out the situation that existed at the birth of the Republic about who could vote.
4: Very few people could vote. It was mainly white males, landowning white males. And it took really into the what we might refer to as the Jacksonian reforms, another 50 years, 60 years into the country's history before all white males were able to vote. And this kind of went state by state. So there was a lot of resistance to even opening up the franchise to all white males. So from the very beginning, the country was built on restricting access to political power. So that's always been the case. If you want to take an originalist view, I believe that can only take you so far, because that's exactly what the 15th Amendment and really to a certain extent the 14th Amendment with equal protection and due process all require. So I talk to my students a lot about the original Constitution versus the as amended Constitution. And so the originalist argument to me is problematic because it can neglect the importance of those later amendments, which in my view were clearly positive amendments that here is a right that everybody, if you're a woman, you get to vote. If you're under 21, you get to vote. Nobody should have to pay to vote. And if they could go back and do it again, they should write, you have a right to vote, but they didn't, but it does seem to be implied.
2: Why didn't they allow women to vote?
4: Political participation by women at this point all across the world was very limited. There were very deep and strong patriarchal attitudes and values about what was appropriate for women. And it took women, you know, close to 100 years of organized, forceful protest to get it. But I think fundamentally it was about political power, and the men who had it did not want to share it. And this is pretty fundamental throughout human history everywhere, is the struggle that we learn about is one group who has power who does not want to give it up. And in democracies, it, you know, these fights hopefully are through the ballot box. In authoritarian regimes, there's often bloodshed. But it's fundamentally the same story. It's people with power not wanting to relent because they recognize then that other people will be involved at the decision-making table and society's resources might be distributed differently. And they want to control that. So fundamentally, why didn't women get to vote? Because men believed it was their right to control the household, to control business, to control everything. And women, half the population, they didn't want to share that because they couldn't predict.
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My name is Steve, your host for the Deep Blues Hour, bringing you 60 minutes of classic and traditional blues. And in this hour, we're going to hear from Al Smith with a special jazzy blues kind of flavor. He's got all kinds of good loving coming your way. Also, we're going to hear from Frank Frost, one of the trio known as the Jelly Roll Kings out of North Mississippi. He'll be joining us with a nice, fine, rollicking tune. And J.B. Lenore, he's giving us a story about his time in Korea during the war. That's J.B. Lenore. It's all coming up here on this hour of the Deep Blues Hour. We'll start off with Mr. Buddy Guy. This is the T-Bone Shuffle, recorded 1970. Buddy Guy here on the Deep Blues Hour.

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from a 2001 Blind Pig CD entitled Ramblin' Mind. That was Big Bill Morganfield and Highway 69. Big Bill being one of Muddy Waters' sons, I believe. Nice tune there from Big Bill Morganfield. We also heard from Johnny Little John from a JSP release called When Your Best Friend Turns Their Back on You. That was 29 Ways, his version of the classic track there from Johnny Little John. Up next here is Al Smith from a Bluesville collection of blues honks and wails. This is I've Got the Right Kind of Lovin'. Al Smith here on the Deep Blues Hour.

Blues joins forces. That was Who Do You Love from 1967 from Muddy, Little, and Bow right there. 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Let's hear from Frank Frost. This is the title track to the excellent, excellent release, Jelly Roll King. Frank Frost here on the Deep Blues Hour.

Who wears the badge Friday? June Friday, eh?

from Howlin' Wolf. That was the California Blues number 2, recorded 1953 there by Howlin' Wolf. And we heard from Pine Top Perkins performing a live track on a 1995 release called Live Top. That was The Lowdown Dirty Shame from Pine Top Perkins. You know, Democracy Now! Is a national, daily, independent, award-winning news program, and Democracy Now! Hosts real debates between people who substantially disagree. It airs Mondays through Fridays, 8 to 9 a.m. here on WRCT. And 86 million adults in America have pre-diabetes. In other words, 1 in 3 adults in this country are at risk of developing type 2 diabetes. But the good news is that pre-diabetes can be reversed. And even if you're busy, it takes less than 1 minute to know where you stand. 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That's doihaveprediabetes.org. Next, we'll hear from J.B. Lenore from his release Natural Man from 1976 on Chess Records. This is I'm in Korea. J.B. Lenore here on the Deep Blues Hour.

0: music, kind of anything, you don't know. But I'll have too much reggae. What did he say, babe?
1: He said you were fine.
0: What?

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I got one mind to sing here, that totally.

Said I'm worried now, but I won't be worried long. Once I got a letter this morning, my bill was coming back on.

There you have a fine old pre-war tune from a gentleman named Ramblin' Thomas from down in Texas. That was the Good Time Blues from Ramblin' Thomas. Plus, we heard from Detroit Junior, completely the other direction in the country. That was Call My Job from Detroit Junior. Let's hear next from Mance Lipcomb from 1964 and a release called You Gotta Reap What You Sow. This is Boogie in A. Mance Lipcomb here on the Deep Blues Hour.

I could see wave for wild women, man.

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Lock the

Roy Milton and his Solid Senders. That was Thrill Me before Roy. That was Blind Lemon Jefferson and the Lockstep Blues from 1928. Time for one more tune for you probably here on this hour, the Deep Blues Hour. We're going to hear from Julia Lee and her boyfriends. This is the Living Backstreet for You. Yeah, Julia Lee here on the Deep Blues Hour and WRCT, Pittsburgh.

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My name is Steve, and I'm your host for the Deep Blues Hour, bringing you 60 minutes of classic and traditional blues. And in this hour, we're going to hear from the likes of Mr. John Lee Hooker, the legendary man himself, rolling and tumbling back in 1971. Jimmy Witherspoon, from a nice kind of bluesy jazz run from him. And the legendary man who sold his soul to the devil at the crossroads. That's right, that's Robert Johnson. He'll be joining us later on in the program. Let's kick things off with Mike Morgan and The Crawl from an album called Blue Highway. Just a little bit of your love is all he's looking for. 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

All right, that was Eddie Boyd right there from a Legacy of the Blues release. It's a Mellow Day, the name of that track from Eddie Boyd. Also heard from Willie Maben, nice Chicago Blues session recording there from L&R Records out of Germany. That was Moanin' Blues from Willie Maben. All right, up next, let's hear from John Lee Hooker from his release, I Feel So Good. This is Roll and Tumble, recorded 1971. John Lee Hooker here on the Deep Blues Hour.

The army won't let nobody tear your good thing down. I won't let nobody, I won't let nobody. She told me, tear your good thing down.

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If you just wanna go, darling, you can go on by yourself. I'll be laying here wondering, and I ain't gonna bother with no one here.

have Mr. Lightnin' Hopkins. That was Cut Me Out, Baby, from an R. Hooley collection called Lightnin' there from Lightnin' Hopkins. We also heard from Frank Lee Sims in that last set from his disc Lucy May Blues, recording May 1970 for Specialty Records. That's Boogie Cross the Country from Frankie Lee Sims. 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All right, up next, let's hear from Jimmy Witherspoon from his Bluesville recordings. This is the How Long Blues, Jimmy Witherspoon here on the Deep Blues Hour.

I love that tune from Bucca White. That's the Parchman Farm Blues. Just sounds so good on it. That was from a Bucca White Revisited LP out through, not LP, CD, out of Fuel 2000. Before Bucca, we heard from the Big Three Trio. That was What Am I to Do? Up next, here is Robert Johnson, the man who legendarily sold his soul to the devil to play the blues down by the crossroads down in Mississippi. This is If I Had Possession Over Judgment Day. Robert Johnson here on the Deep Blues Hour.

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1: What's that about? Where did you first hear that song? Did you make it up?
2: Mr. Huddy Ledbetter, also known as Lead Belly to you and me, from his last recorded sessions, that was Bottle Up and Go. Plus, we heard from Blind Lemon Jefferson in there, a song called Broke and Hungry, recorded 1961, and on Riverside LP, simply called Blind Lemon Jefferson. All right, up next, we're going to hear from Henry Thomas off of a Yazoo collection called, or an LP called, Texas Worried Blues. This is the Cottonfield Blues from Henry Thomas here on the Deep Blues Hour.

Sonny Terry and Brandon McGee there with Walking My Blues Away, a 1973 recording on the A&M record Sonny and Brownie. Plus, I heard from Smokey Hogg from his release Angels in Harlem. That was Evil Mind Blues from Smokey Hogg. All right, one more track for you here on this hour of the Deep Blues Hour. This is Charlie Musselwhite from his 1971 release Memphis Charlie. This is Take Me Back. Charlie Musselwhite here on the Deep Blues Hour and WRCT, Pittsburgh.

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1: Before we get started, I'd like to remind you that the views, thoughts, and opinions expressed in this show are solely those of individuals involved and do not necessarily represent those of WRCD Pittsburgh and its members.
2: From New York, this is Democracy Now!
3: As a Republican Party, you're going to do everything possible that we get rid of mail-in ballots.
2: An anonymous federal whistleblower has warned the U.S. Postal Service's new mail voting system is untested, fatally flawed, and likely to lead to a catastrophic failure if implemented ahead of November's midterm elections. We'll speak with the whistleblower's attorney. Then Tarrant County is the third largest county in Texas. It includes Fort Worth. It votes to slash the number of voting places by a third.
4: At the end of the day, we are instituting barriers to making access to voting for people. It's modern day poll taxes. And I'm not trying to use hyperbole. This is a reality.
2: We'll speak to Democratic Commissioner Roderick Miles Jr., who voted against cutting almost 100 polling sites in Tarrant County, which he says will particularly affect voters of color and young people. Then, as we continue our series on the risks of artificial intelligence, what about the benefits?
5: So how do we trust AI to take decisions in medicine, whether it's for helping scientists for discovering new therapies or for doctors who are trying to treat more and more patients effectively?
2: We'll look at how AI is changing medicine. And finally, feminist icon Gloria Steinem has died at the age of 92.
6: My name is Gloria Steinem. I'm here today because I wouldn't be anyplace else on Earth. We are taking democracy back. I mean, let's face it, it doesn't say I, the president, at the beginning of the Constitution. It says we, the people.
2: All that and more coming up. Welcome to Democracy Now!, democracynow.org, The War and Peace Report. I'm Amy Goodman. Iran's claimed new drone and missile attacks on U.S. military bases in the Persian Gulf in retaliation for recent U.S. strikes inside Iran. Iran's military said it struck satellite communication systems, warehouses, and fighter jet hangars at Ahmad al-Jaber Air Base in Kuwait. Separately, it said missiles and drones targeted U.S. troops and radar stations at Al-Minhad Air Base in the United Arab Emirates. The attacks follow U.S. strikes across southern Iran Tuesday that Iran's health minister said killed 18 civilians and wounded over 100 people. The toll includes 4 people killed and 67 wounded when the U.S. bombed a wedding ceremony in Sirik. On Wednesday, the Iranian Red Crescent asked the International Criminal Court to investigate the attack as a war crime. At the United Nations, a spokesperson said Secretary General Antonio Guterres is, quote, deeply alarmed by reports of civilian casualties.
7: Secretary General condemns all attacks against civilians. He recalls that all parties must respect their obligations under international humanitarian law, including the principles of distinction, proportionality, and precaution.
2: At the White House, President Trump said Wednesday, renewed fighting with Iran will not last too long, but added the U.S. is ready to strike Iran at any time. Meanwhile, Trump claimed in a social media post that the Strait of Hormuz is under U.S. control and mused he might change the name to Trump Strait. The Air Force is reviewing the case of a Gold Star widow from Alabama who wrote, she was deemed ineligible for additional benefits following her husband's death because Congress had not officially declared U.S. attacks on Iran as a war. That's according to a report in Notice, or News of the United States, which reports that military officials spoke Monday with Libby Klinner, the wife of Major John Alexander Klinner, one of 6 service members killed in a plane crash during a refueling mission over Iraq on March 12th. This comes as Commerce Secretary Howard Lutnick's under fire for declaring there haven't been American deaths during the U.S. and Israeli war on Iran. Lutnick made the remark in a wide-ranging CNBC interview Wednesday.
8: The way the president is playing Iran, right? There haven't been American deaths. It's really just an economic choke out.
2: Nearly 5,000 U.S. sailors and Marines have arrived in Thailand for a five-day shore leave after the aircraft carrier, the USS Abraham Lincoln, spent a record 286 days at sea in support of the U.S. and Israeli war on Iran. The carrier had been plagued by reports of thin and poor quality rations, toilet and plumbing problems, mental health emergencies, including multiple attempts by sailors to jump overboard. This comes as President Trump's nominated acting Navy Secretary Hung Cao to assume the role permanently. Cao is a naval combat veteran who's led efforts to reinstate military members discharged for refusing a COVID vaccine mandate. He's a close ally of President Trump and Defense Secretary Pete Hegseth. During the 2024 Virginia Senate debates, he made headlines for these comments.
9: When you're using a drag queen to recruit for the Navy, that's not the people we want. Look, what we need is alpha males and alpha females who are going to rip out their own guts, eat them, and ask for seconds.
2: Cao has led the Navy in an acting capacity since April when President Trump fired Navy Secretary John Phelan. His nomination comes days after Army Secretary Dan Driscoll resigned following reports he'd repeatedly clashed with Defense Secretary Pete Hegseth over the Pentagon's removal of seasoned commanders and refusal to promote women and people of color. On Wednesday, North Carolina Republican Senator Tom Tillis praised Driscoll's tenure and called on President Trump to fire Hegseth. Tillis wrote, quote, "I've never witnessed more inept management of the brave men and women who serve our country. He's intimidated by competence and retreats to ginning up culture wars instead of soberly attending to the vital work of our national defense and the health and well-being of our fighting force," Senator Tillis wrote. Tillis is not seeking re-election in November. Also joining the call for Hegseth to step down is Republican Nebraska Congress member, retired Air Force Brigadier General Don Bacon, among a number of other Republicans. In the occupied West Bank, two Palestinian teenagers were shot and killed by Israeli soldiers Wednesday as settlers and troops entered the village of Al-Mughayir. The victims were identified as 19-year-old Omar Al-Nassan and 16-year-old Khalil Shahadeh. Eyewitnesses say snipers opened fire after Palestinian residents confronted settlers who were stealing their sheep. Meanwhile, Israel's razed the Palestinian village of Khirbet al-Taban in the Masafriyata region. After ordering residents to evacuate their homes, Israel's military had declared the area a restricted military training zone, even though settlers have been establishing outposts and farms in the area. According to B'Tselem, the Israeli human rights group, Israel has expelled 66 Palestinian communities from their homes since October 2023. This comes as retired Israeli generals are publicly accusing settlers in the West Bank of committing ethnic cleansing with government support. Asaf Agmon, a retired Air Force general, told the New York Times, quote, "Once a society behaves this way, that society is doomed," unquote. Israel's Defense Minister Israel Katz said Wednesday he's seeking President Trump's support for plans to permanently expel Palestinians from the Gaza Strip. Katz made the remarks during a conference in Jerusalem Wednesday where he declared, quote, "There's no real solution for Gaza in the end without migration," unquote. In response, Maryland's Democratic Senator Chris Van Hollen wrote on social media, quote, "After our trip to the Gaza-Egypt border last year, Senator Jeff Merkley and I released a report entitled, 'The Netanyahu Government is Implementing a Plan to Ethnically Cleanse Gaza of Palestinians.' Now the Israeli Ministry of Defense confirmed that's the goal. We must end our complicity," Senator Van Hollen wrote. In Nepal, the death toll from the deadly floods has topped 1,200 people, with thousands more missing. On Wednesday, Nepal's prime minister linked the deadly floods to climate change and urged global action.
10: The time has come for us to forcefully make the international community aware of the disasters we are suffering because of climate change. Climate change is a product of the whole world's contribution. Hence, mitigating and managing its effects is the shared responsibility of the global community.
2: Former Venezuelan President Nicolas Maduro and his wife, the ex-leader of Venezuela's National Assembly, Celia Flores, have asked a U.S. judge to dismiss the drug trafficking indictment against them. In papers filed in a Manhattan federal court on Wednesday, Maduro and Flores argue they have immunity as the leader and first lady of a foreign country. Their request came 8 months after President Trump ordered their abduction during a U.S. assault on Venezuela. Meanwhile, the oil giant Chevron says it'll invest more than $7 billion into its Venezuela joint ventures over the next 5 years, aiming to roughly double output to about 600,000 barrels per day. Chevron's agreement was the largest, involving several foreign oil and gas companies, announced by U.S. Secretary of Energy Chris Wright on Wednesday. Wright was speaking from the Miraflores Presidential Palace in Caracas at a signing ceremony with Venezuela's interim president, Delcy Rodriguez.
11: The catalyst for transforming Venezuela is energy. The catalyst for improving the life conditions of Americans, our hemisphere, and everyone in the world is to massively expand energy production around the world.
2: Energy Secretary Wright's visit to Caracas comes after President Trump announced an unprecedented scheme that'll grant the U.S. government an equity stake in a private oil firm in Venezuela that has concessions to operate oil fields holding an estimated 65 billion barrels of oil reserves. OpenAI says its engineers are building automated shutdown capabilities for artificial intelligence systems after the company acknowledged one of its AI tools broke out of its digital container during a safety test and hacked into the AI platform Hugging Face. OpenAI announced the plans for new safeguards in a letter to two House Democrats, but did not provide a log of the hack. On Wednesday, Texas Congressmember Greg Kassar wrote in response to AI, quote, "Your unwillingness to provide members of Congress with the information we requested is deeply concerning and signals to us that your company is not treating these cybersecurity incidents with the seriousness required," unquote. This comes as the Trump administration sided with OpenAI in its legal fight with the New York Times and other newspapers over the use of their journalism to train ChatGPT. Graham James, a spokesperson for the New York Times, said, quote, AI companies simply need to pay fairly for the content that makes their products possible, as copyright law requires. The administration's proposal to let companies take that content without permission or compensation would undermine the sustainability of the human-created content that a healthy society depends on and which AI needs to function, they wrote. New York City has adopted a moratorium on the use of generative AI in public schools for all students through eighth grade, alongside a new screen time policy. Mayor Zoran Mamdani announced the changes Wednesday, saying nearly 600,000 students will be affected.
12: Children need their teachers and human connection in order to learn and in order to grow. And they need to develop skills alongside their peers, build relationships with their teachers, and wrestle with tough problems on their own. The tech industry wants us to believe that AI in early education is not only inevitable, but that it is necessary. We do not see it that way.
2: In Washington, D.C., workers have removed a giant statue from the grounds of the Kennedy Center for the Performing Arts less than 7 years after its installation. The removal of the statue, known simply as Blue, comes after Justice Department lawyers warned in a federal court filing the Kennedy Center could be demolished unless President Trump is allowed to proceed with renovations, including plans to inscribe Trump's name into the building's marble edifice. And the feminist icon Gloria Steinem has died at the age of 92. According to her Instagram page, she, quote, passed away peacefully at her home in New York City, surrounded by some of the many who loved her, unquote. She was a tireless advocate for the social, economic, and political advancement of women. In 1971, she co-founded Ms. Magazine, the first major publication to be owned, run, and written by women. It focused on issues seldom covered in the mainstream press, including reproductive rights, violence against women, and workplace inequality. Gloria Steinem often said, quote, "When we started, there was not even a term for sexual harassment." She also helped found the National Women's Political Caucus with a group of women, including Shirley Chisholm, Betty Friedan, and Fannie Lou Hamer. For Esquire magazine, she went undercover in 1963 as a Playboy bunny and wrote an expose about the poor working conditions that the servers and Playboy clubs endured. Before becoming a feminist icon, Gloria Steinem served as director of the Independent Research Service, a nonprofit educational foundation secretly funded by the CIA. In 2013, she received the Presidential Medal of Freedom by President Barack Obama. I interviewed her at the historic Women's March in Washington, D.C. on January 21st, 2017, one day after Donald Trump's first inauguration.
6: My name is Gloria Steinem. I'm here today because I wouldn't be anyplace else on earth. We are taking democracy back. I mean, let's face it, it doesn't say I, the president, at the beginning of the Constitution. It says we, the people. And actually, I've lived a long time, but I've never seen an outpouring of energy quite like this. You know, the Vietnam War was crucial, but it was sort of more youth-oriented because it was about the draft. And, you know, issues, things have been about a particular issue in Washington. But this is more capacious and more about who makes decisions in general.
2: So what does that mean right now? How are you going to take him on? It's not only Donald Trump. There is a majority Republican House and Senate. They're vowing to take down Planned Parenthood, to defund it, to repeal the Affordable Care Act. How are you going to do this?
6: Well, one day at a time. For instance, if they defund Planned Parenthood and defund NPR, we can take that money out of our income tax, put a note with our return saying, sorry, I've sent it where it should go. Come and get me. If enough people do that, it's very difficult to do anything about it. We did it in the Vietnam era, and then it was more difficult in a way because we were just keeping the money. This is more positive because we're actually giving the money where it should go.
2: What does it mean to defund Planned Parenthood?
6: You know, Planned Parenthood is, of course, necessary to women's health in this country. A 1% of it goes toward abortion. It does everything we know, breast exams and everything else. So it would be incredibly expensive to every emergency room in the nation if they were not able to serve women and men in the way that they do. Therefore, if they defund it, we'll take money out of our income tax and send it direct.
2: I was speaking to Gloria Steinem at the Women's March in 2017, January 21st, 2017, the day after President Trump's inauguration. The crowd at the Women's March was larger than those who attended the inauguration. She spoke from the stage.
6: This is an outpouring of energy and true democracy like I have never seen in my very long life. It is wide in age, it is deep in diversity, and remember, the Constitution does not begin with I, the President, it begins with we, the people. So don't try to divide us. Do not try to divide us. If you force Muslims to register, we will all register as Muslims. I know that there are women here from corporations and media and all kinds of places that make it kind of risky for you to say what you care about, what you feel, and what you support. And there are women here, I know, who have survived a national and global sex industry
13: that profiteers from body invasion. We are united here for bodily integrity. If you cannot control your body from the skin in, you cannot control it from the skin out. You cannot control your lives, our lives. And that means the right to decide whether and when to give birth without government interference.
2: Gloria Steinem speaking the day after President Trump was first inaugurated. She died on Wednesday at the age of 92. Gloria Steinem once said, women have two choices. Either she's a feminist or a masochist. Coming up, an anonymous federal whistleblower warns the U.S. Postal Service's new mailing system is untested, fatally flawed, and likely to lead to a catastrophic failure. Back

0: Angry Ghost by Hooray for the Riff Raff, Linda Segarra. This is Democracy Now!, democracynow.org. I'm Amy Goodman.
1: And I'm Nermeen Sheikh. Welcome to our listeners and viewers across the country and around the world. With the midterm elections 2 months away, a federal whistleblower has warned that the U.S. Postal Service's new mail voting system is untested, fatally flawed, and likely to lead to a catastrophic failure if it's implemented ahead of November's midterm elections. Critics warn the system could disenfranchise millions of voters. In March, President Trump signed an executive order directing his administration to create federal lists of citizens and directing the Postal Service to refuse delivery of mail-in ballots to people not on those lists. Voting rights groups and state officials have sued to block the new rules. The anonymous whistleblower shared their complaint with Democratic Senator Richard Blumenthal.
0: In the complaint, the whistleblower wrote, quote, USPS leadership, it appears, has discarded all best practices as they speed the project to be ready for a September 1st implementation, raising questions about whether catastrophic failure would be a feature rather than a bug. While the whistleblower hasn't spoken publicly, Senator Blumenthal appeared on MS Now on Tuesday night to talk about the whistleblower's warning.
2: What he reveals is not only that the White House is breaking the law overtly, but for the first time using the Postal Service as an online gatekeeper with a system that screens those ballots and then, in effect, disqualifies individual ballots based on some discrepancy, the name, the barcode, any tiny discrepancy, and the whole batch is thrown back to state officials. Now, the interesting thing and the outrageous part of it is that this online system is constructed in a way that is designed to fail. Failure is not a bug, it's a feature.
3: Right.
2: So it's sabotaging the system, which is malignly designed in the first place.
0: That was Democratic Senator Richard Blumenthal of Connecticut on MS Now. We're joined by David Kligerman, Senior Vice President and Special Counsel at Whistleblower Aid. He's representing the USPS whistleblower. David, thanks so much for being with us. The first mail ballots begin to go out this Friday. That's tomorrow in North Carolina. The whistleblower that you represent revealed the Postal Service's 0% failure rate rule. I'm wondering if you can explain how it's possible that a single smudged barcode on one ballot could lead to the entire batch of tens of thousands of ballots from being counted.

0: It brings the printed manifest down to the post office. It hands it off, and they get sent, right? And if the address of the person is to be delivered to is readable, it goes. There's a barcode. If you can scan the barcode, great. If you can't, you can enter it in manually. Normal mail processes. Well, this rule to implement President Trump's March executive order now creates a number of hurdles, right? And there's one, and the hurdles in terms of the rule and the IT hurdles merge here to really create this potential for grave catastrophic failure. The rule itself, even if the IT worked, sets up a number of problematic hoops. First, you have to, as a states, have to go and enter in data into this new database called the Federal Ballot Mail Portal, right? So they enter a list of all the voters who are supposed to get absentee ballots and do that enough time before the votes go out. And then they have to, if they're going to ship ballots, because it doesn't just happen with a magic wand, right? These are millions and millions of physical blank ballots to go out, right? And they don't go out in one huge super train, right? There are truckloads that go out to the post office, sometimes rural post office, sometimes large ones, and they go to the bulk mail facilities at these places for the most part. You have to bring them there now under the system. You need to go in and you need to create a manifest, a list, right? You go into a separate IT system that's supposed to connect to this original IT system, and you enter the list of the ballots that are in this batch, right? And then you take those, if it checks out, if the system is telling you, and we'll get to why it's going to be hard for it to tell you, but if it works properly and it lines up and every ballot you have, the barcode matches the barcode in the initial system, then you get a green light and you can bring that truck, that bus, whatever of ballots down to the postal service area. And then you're not done because there's a spot check. And so you take a scanner, the Zebra scanner or something else that the postal workers or whoever at the facility has, and you begin to test these ballots. Now, ordinarily, historically, when things have been scanned, it's been to check postal rates, right? So you do bulk mail, and let's say there's 1,000 or 10,000 ballots. You do a sampling, and if, you know, a few of them are too big or off or way more, they might adjust your postage, but they're not withholding those things from being delivered. Now you've got a process that you scan a certain sampling. The information that the whistleblower came forward with is that, for example, for a batch of 1,000 to 10,000, you may sample 300 ballots. So the problem also could be that for 1,000, you're sampling 300, which is 33%. But be that as it may, you're scanning or checking one error, one smudge, one inability to read the barcode. Even if the software works, when you get to that part in a moment, you're going to reject the whole batch. And so in Maricopa County, for example, there are examples of batches of a million ballots, and they could go back, and they have to start again, right? So one could imagine that this process rates in a loop, an endless loop, where the ballots don't go out or large tranches of them go out. Now you put on top of this a software system that's been designed. The whistleblower complaint alleges, and we've seen experts who have opined, that this kind of software development could take 8 months, a year, sometimes 2 years to do. They've done it in a matter of weeks. They allotted 8 weeks essentially to do this, and then they actually paused work for a few weeks. So they've been at it for maybe 5 weeks, and there's now a software system that every phase has failed normal basic procedures for development, right? So you develop software in silos and pieces. One team develops this part, this part, this part, this part. I mentioned a number of systems that have to work together. Each of those has been rushed. They haven't been tested properly individually. When they put them together, they haven't been tested properly. And by the way, when they do test it, it crashes. And now in the Postal Service has announced it, consistent with what our whistleblower said was going to happen, that on September 1st, it's available to be tested and used by the states. Now, technically, under the injunction, they're allowing states to use it voluntarily and make use of it voluntarily. But the reality is, here's a system that's not going to work. And even if it did work from an IT perspective, it doesn't work from a functional perspective. So that seems to the whistleblower, and certainly to us, an anatomy of a failure.
1: So on Tuesday, ProPublica reported, quote, top U.S. Postal Service officials tasked with issuing new regulations on mail voting expressed concerns in internal meetings about how the rules they were drafting could delay or block ballots from reaching large swaths of eligible voters for the upcoming midterms, but the rules moved forward anyway. This report was based on a source separate from your client. Could you elaborate on this, David?
0: Sure. I mean, that goes to exactly what I mentioned, which is that and it's really good that others are coming forward, right? That What we've seen in that ProPublica piece is that it mentioned that election officials are raising these very same concerns that our individual, an insider, posed in a position to see the broad swath of what's happening here has raised, right? Which is that

0: You've really got the 0% failure, and it's unacceptable to a process that has human error. And by the way, it's been pointed out in disclosure, there are a number of inspector general reports from the Postal Service over the years that talk about the error rates, worker error. And now there's a report that came out, a tweet or a message from the head of the Postal Service Union, or 200,000 strong union, said, our people haven't been trained in this. They don't know what to do. So this is a really scary thing that's going on right now.
1: So the whistleblower you've been working with is open to testifying in these open court cases. Can you talk about the significance of that?
0: Yeah, the individual right now has come forward, and I think in this administration, when one comes forward, it's at grave risk, and we've seen the weaponization of inspectors general, we've seen the weaponization of processes, but this person has come forward, and I think that nothing is ruled out, right? I mean, there's nothing more central to our government than democracy, and there's nothing more central to democracy than free and fair elections. So I think this individual has come forward, and while nobody wants to necessarily put themselves out there, I think if it came to the point where the testimony was the inflection point, was the thing that made the case turn, I can't imagine the person would necessarily say no. So I think everything's potentially on the table, but the hope is that the processes will handle it just with the information that's been provided. In fact, I've noted that already a number of states' attorneys general have amended their filings in the various court cases to include our client's disclosure as part of the evidence to hopefully permanently enjoin this policy.
2: So finally, any key point you want to make, especially around the fact that currently there is an injunction by a judge that's halted the implementation. Trump, of course, is appealing this. But what you think the Trump administration is trying to do in these last weeks? I mean, we're talking about 60 days before the midterm elections.
0: Yeah, I think what they're trying to do, I would imagine, if I were in a situation of someone who has an allergy to voting rights, who has shown that they're willing, able, and desirous of blocking folks making use of the franchise, is it's win-win no matter what I do, right? This is why we, Senator Blumenthal and our whistleblower have said, you question whether it's a bug or a feature, right? You sow doubt about the voting processes, so that's a win. If people go into the portal and it doesn't work, that's a win. if you're able to have the processes sort of work, but not enough, but people think it's going to be okay, that's a win. But regardless, what you've got here is you've got a system that the administration is win-win, because they either scare folks or it blocks folks. And I think one last point we'd like to make is no one is saying, and certainly the whistleblower is not saying, that we want folks not to exercise their rights to vote. I think they need to listen to their state secretary generals. I think there's going to be information provided by their states into what to do. I think the hope is and the goal is that this will be fixed, hopefully, by the courts permanently enjoining this, or otherwise by Secretary of State stepping up and saying what to do. But we don't want anybody not to exercise their rights and not to use mail-in ballot voting if it's done properly. We just want to inform the processes, and hopefully, it'll be stopped either by judges or by cooler heads that prevail.
2: David Kligerman, want to thank you for being with us. Senior Vice President, Special Counsel, Whistleblower Aid. David's an attorney currently representing the USPS whistleblower. This is Democracy Now!, democracynow.org. I'm Amy Goodman with Nermeen Sheikh.
1: In a party line vote, all three Republican commissioners in Tarrant County, Texas, have voted to slash the number of polling sites for November's midterm elections by nearly a third, leaving 1.3 million voters with just 224 polling sites. Civil rights groups, including the ACLU and NAACP, warn the changes will disproportionately affect voters of color in Texas's third largest county, with majority-minority areas of Arlington and Fort Worth targeted. During a marathon 10-hour hearing on Tuesday, commissioners heard from dozens of citizens who opposed the reduction. Here are some of their voices.
3: My name is Gabe Gonzalez. The population of the city has increased and voting has increased. You saw that in May. You do not need to make poll workers' lives harder by cutting the locations and bottlenecking our democracy.
4: Catherine Woods, how is our budget unable to accommodate our voting needs in Tarrant County? Did you not have enough money in the budget after the hand recount that you ordered in the 2024 election, the one that confirmed the original result? Or was that money spent performatively? Did you not have enough money in the budget for the redistricting? This proposal is hypocritical, it is irresponsible, it is anti-democratic, it is anti-American.
5: I'm Linda Northern. The right to vote is the bedrock of our democracy. Reducing the number of polling places does not uphold this right. This will make it harder for brown, black, and low-income voters who have the same right to vote as you do. This is wrong.
1: The two Democratic commissioners on the five-person board also spoke out forcefully against slashing the number of polling sites. This is Democratic Commissioner Roderick Miles Jr.
6: What I hold in my hand, and I want y'all to get this, is my wife's great-grandmother's poll tax receipt. Get a good look at it. Her name was Miss Maggie McCann. She was a married woman and a housewife who raised 10 children. And she understood how important her vote was and the voice and the power that came along with it. And she was willing to suffer the indignity of having to pay a poll tax for a right that belonged to her. What we are doing with reducing polling locations, and we can use semantics and you can make us look like we don't know what we want and we're wishy-washy all you want to. But at the end of the day, we are instituting barriers to making access to voting for people. It's modern day poll taxes. And I'm not trying to use hyperbole. This is a reality.
2: The vote comes ahead of a critical and closely watched Senate race in Texas, with the Democratic State Representative James Tallarico leading in the polls for Senate against Republican State Attorney General Ken Paxton. Ahead of the Tarrant County vote, Tallarico spoke out against cutting polling sites.
7: Well, we are here outside what used to be a polling location here in Tarrant County. The most powerful people in this county, the most powerful people in this country, don't want us to be able to vote easily. And that's why extremist officials in Tarrant County government are trying to close 92 polling locations. That's nearly a third of the polling locations in Tarrant County. And that means on election day, there will be longer commutes, longer lines, and lower voter turnout, especially in our black and brown communities. That's because the people in power don't want us to know or use our power. And nothing terrifies them more than people who show up to vote and people who show up to hold elected officials accountable.
2: So that's James Tallarico, the Democratic candidate for Senate in Texas, up against Ken Paxton. And it looks like it's a toss-up, or perhaps he's ahead in the polls, way raising more money than Paxton. Supporters of the cuts argue too few voters were using the sites to justify their expense. For more, we go to Fort Worth, Texas, where we're joined by Democrat Roderick Miles Jr. He represents Precinct 1 of the Tarrant County Commissioner's Court. His recent piece for the Fort Worth Star-Telegram is headlined, "We Need Answers on Why a Growing Tarrant Would Cut Voting Locations." Commissioner Roderick Miles Jr., welcome to Democracy Now! The reason I talked about Tallarico there when we played his clip is we're wondering if this is the motivation, the fact that in this red state, he is surprising so many in surging in the polls, and the Republicans are trying to cut Democrat participation any which way. Can you give your assessment of what's happening and this incredible 10-hour meeting that led to a party line vote, 3 Republicans, 2 Democrats, you were one of the Dems, who voted to cut the voting polls by, what, 92? They're cutting out from the little more than 300 across Tarrant County.
8: That's correct. Good morning, Amy, and thank you for the opportunity to be with you today. From my perspective, this is about access and ensuring that every resident, regardless of age, disability, working families, providing access to pollings, to polling locations. It's about making sure that everybody has a right to use their God-given right and their right to vote. And they need to be able to have easy access to polling locations. This is not about fiscal responsibility. This is about making sure that every resident in Tarrant County has a right to vote. Voting belongs to the people. Elections belong to the people. They don't belong to government officials. We're just stewards of the election process, but the process belongs to the people, and the people have the right to choose who represents them. And we don't need to make it difficult or more difficult for them to vote. We need to make it easier.
1: And could you explain who you believe will be most impacted? What communities?
8: I believe, for example, with these reductions, my precinct, Precinct 1, takes the brunt of those reductions. We have the most polling locations that are closed, and those communities are primarily represented by minorities, by African Americans and Latinos. By reducing that, we are making it more difficult and more challenging for those communities of color to be able to go to the polls and to vote. Voting locations are not just buildings. There's a story behind every voting location. There's history behind those voting locations. There's familiarity, and there's relationships that have been formed at these voting locations. And it's our responsibility as an elected official to make sure that they have access to places that are familiar to them, that they have historically gone to vote. We should not be punishing communities of color by cutting away voting locations that are familiar and common to them. We should be making access easier for them and not more difficult or challenging. When you think about working families, when you think about seniors, people with disabilities and things of that nature, when you close down and restrict polling locations, you make it harder and more of a burden on those communities to be able to vote.
2: One of the polling locations that's being closed is on the campus, which is more progressive than the state, the University of Texas Arlington. I want to play this next clip, Tarrant County Democratic Commissioner Alyssa Simmons and Republican County Judge Tim O'Hare. They had this exchange.
9: Y'all redistricted saying the population is growing, correct?
10: You redistricted because I wanted a 4-1 court.
9: You redistricted because we're growing, population's growing, or was it power? Which one was it?
11: I think it was very clear from all three we did it to have a majority Republican commissioner's court.
2: Well, he was very clear about this, Republican County Judge Tim O'Hare, one of the three commissioners, Republican commissioners, and you and Alyssa Simmons were the Democrats. You voted against, Republicans voted for. We just have 30 seconds. What can you do at this point with almost a third of the polling places closed on Election Day? How are you organizing?
8: Amy, I'll say this. Tarrant County, the eyes of the nation are on Tarrant County. We have an opportunity to shift power and to change the course of this country. Democracy and the country as a whole is at an inflection point. We are not deterred. We will vote. We won't miss this moment. We are mobilizing now to make sure that everybody has access to the polling locations that we currently have to work with. And we'll stand in lines. We'll wait. We'll do whatever we have to make sure that the people's voice is heard and they are electing the people that they want to represent them. I want to share with you the poll tax receipt of my wife's great-grandmother. We are going to fight against what is modern-day poll tax in this country.
2: And just to be clear, Miles, a poll tax for young people who are watching this show who don't even know what you're talking about, a poll tax is?
8: A poll tax was something that the government put on black people to make it difficult for them to vote. They had to pay to vote. My wife's great-grandmother had to suffer the indignity and to pay to vote. And I'm not saying that this policy is a poll tax, but history teaches us that when government makes changes and does harm to people, we need to be vigilant and we need to speak out against it. And that's what my colleague and I are doing now.
2: Roderick Miles Jr., representing Precinct 1 on the Tarrant County Commissioner's Court, his recent piece for the Fort Worth Star-Telegram we will link to. We need answers on why a growing Tarrant would cut voting locations. Coming up, we look at how artificial intelligence is transforming healthcare. Back in 20 seconds.

0: Women of the World by Amadou and Mariam in our Democracy Now! Studio. This is Democracy Now!, democracynow.org. I'm Amy Goodman with Nermeen Sheikh.
1: We end today's show with continuing our look at how artificial intelligence is changing the world. In recent weeks, we've looked at many of the risks of the latest AI technology, from autonomous weapons to rogue AI models to the rapid expansion of data centers. Well, today we'll shift our focus to the medical profession and how AI is being used in clinical settings, from radiology to surgery.
0: We're joined right now by Shreya Johri. She's a postdoctoral fellow at the Dana-Farber Cancer Institute, just completed her PhD at Harvard Medical School last year, where she studied how artificial intelligence can be used to improve medical diagnoses and accelerate biological discovery. Thanks so much for being with us. If you can start off by helping our audiences understand the different fields of medicine, from surgery to radiology, and how AI has helped and what you see the risks are.
2: Absolutely. So medicine is really broad. There is surgery where doctors have to perform procedures on patients. There is radiology, which is a kind of diagnostic imaging modality similar to endoscopy also. And there are also professions in medicine where doctors are conversing with patients to identify the symptoms of the patient, diagnosing the patients based on problems that they're having. So there are many different kinds of medicine, sub-medicine professions. And AI has been impacting different of these in different capacities. So for example, radiology has been one of the historically most popular subfields within medicine, which AI has impacted a lot. About 76% of the FDA-approved AI models are actually for radiology, followed by cardiology and then others. So radiology has been at the forefront of using AI for helping in different aspects of diagnosing patients. On the other hand, surgery, as you mentioned, is a little more newer in that space, because it is obviously more complicated. There is a lot of things that the doctors have to make sure when they're doing procedures on patients.
3: Judgment
2: and expertise that comes over time. Things that are not just visual, but also you have to have that sense of pressure and touch of how your instrument is moving. For example, if you're conducting a brain surgery, you have to be very, very careful. A little bit of shaking of your hand could actually injure the patient a lot. And so those kind of more critical, more high risk kind of procedures are still newer in the way AI is impacting them.
1: And if you could talk about the difference, like what kinds of AI agents are being used, from large language models to computer vision, and what other AI, you said the majority, of course, is radiology that has been approved by the FDA. What are the others?
2: Absolutely. So there are two kinds, broader fields of AI. Computer vision is a field in which AI models are trained by many, many medical images. So these medical images are typically labeled by doctors that, for example, it's a chest x-ray. So a doctor will label that this chest x-ray has pneumothorax or another condition. And these images are shown multiple times to these models. And the models, after seeing multiple examples, learn from these images. The other kind of, so the computer vision models are much more older in their use, and that's why most of the FDA-approved models are also in this space. Large language models are actually pretty newer. So they came out in 2022. They were popularized by ChatGPT, which now almost everyone uses. And these are much more nascent in their adoption in clinic. So these models are trained by downloading all of the data from the internet, all of the books, articles, any blog posts that get written. And these models are trained to predict, to complete sentences. So these models would be shown partial sentence, and you would ask the models to complete the sentence. Eventually, when you show them multiple of these and you already know what a good sentence looks like, the models start to learn how language looks like and how to generate new sentences that make sense. Large language models have been less adopted so far in AI, just because it's very nascent technology. Not to say that they're not evolving rapidly. They are growing a lot in capability. But FDA right now does not have a proper protocol for how to even approve the use of these models for very important decisions like a diagnosis or a treatment decision, because these models are still not as well understood. So these models have been used in different medical practices and different hospitals for simpler tasks. So, for example, summarization of a patient's history. So if a patient has been coming to the hospital for 10 years, you have many, many clinical notes, summarization of that. They've also been used for communicating with the patient more effectively. So doctors are spending less time on maybe writing notes for notes that capture the patient's condition, but they're also able to talk more to patients and deliver better care and express more empathy for their condition, which actually has been shown to have better outcomes for patients. So that's the broader two separate use cases of these.
1: And if you could talk about the way in which, like, how does AI help, for instance, in a colonoscopy? How does it help with a mammogram? And how widely is AI being used, at least here in the U.S., for those two tests?
2: Of course. I can talk about a colonoscopy first. So in colonoscopy, typically there's a monitor which has a live video feed of the patient's colon, and the endoscopist looks at that in real time to identify masses of cells that have overgrown. So these are called polyps, and they are typically either cancerous or precancerous, and it's very important to treat them. The way AI has been deployed right now, and it's also FDA approved, is anytime in the real time video stream, the model detects an abnormality, the model makes a box around it. So the doctor can continuously see that box whenever there is some abnormality. So it, just in case, if it's a very subtle abnormality, no one misses it. So that has been used in colonoscopy, especially for colon polyps, so colon cancer detection. And colon cancer screening is done for everyone over 45 years of age. In mammograms, chest x-rays, CT scans, which is the scope of radiology, typically AI models have been used as either a second reader. So a radiologist would read the same image or the chest x-ray, and the AI would read the same. And they people have tried to see how AI can help in either triaging of cases. For example, if it's a high risk case, a doctor reads it. If it's a low risk case, an AI plus a doctor reads it. And so there are multiple studies that have explored how it can be used.
0: Can you talk about the Swedish study that just came out on breast cancer?
2: Yes, of course. So in the Swedish study, they had a lot of patients who they divided into two groups. One group was in one group, the mammograms were read by AI first and then by a radiologist. In the other group, the mammograms were read by two radiologists. And they tried to compare AI plus radiologists separately led to a higher detection of cancer and what happened to the false positive rates across these two groups. And they found a very nice finding that the radiologist followed by a human reviewer actually led to more cases that were being detected.
0: This is the radiologist and AI.
2: Yes. And then the false positive rates were actually similar. It's a very promising study. It actually shows that you can have AI as a second reader and still have really good results. One of the things, although to note, is that the final decision was still made by the radiologist. The AI was not autonomously acting here, and the radiologist read it after the AI. So the radiologist was like the final decision maker. So I think those are nuances to keep in mind as we think about how AI will be deployed in medicine and how we are making sure that humans are taking decisions, at the end decisions for a diagnosis or a treatment plan for a patient.
1: Yeah, and just to clarify about that study, there were over 100,000 women, so it was a large scale study. And also last week, another major development, the first brain surgery using live artificial intelligence assistance was performed successfully last week in London. So if you could talk about the significance of that, how important is that?
2: Yeah, I think it's a really big milestone, I think, especially in the field of surgery, which is a very complicated field. In that clinical trial that was being done, the researchers had developed an AI model that could basically detect a small part of the intersection between a pituitary gland and the bone. And they were trying to make sure that whenever the surgeon reaches that part, they're able to see clearly that this is where the pituitary gland is, this is where the bone is, so they don't accidentally nick any of them. It's very interesting because if you look at the way they had deployed it, if you read into the details, it is non-trivial to have a really big AI model work in real time in the way that it was assisting in surgery. So I think it was a very good example of how you can use AI that gets developed in a research lab, deploy it on hardware that is in the hospital in a responsible way, and have doctors use it to perform surgeries. One interesting thing about the study was that the AI could be switched on and off at any point in time by the doctors, which is a way in which you establish trust. So for example, a doctor, there were a couple of patients in that study. In two of the cases, the doctor did not decide to use an AI because they felt that they wanted to do it without the AI. And they were able to switch off the AI using a pedal at the bottom. So it allows doctors to be still in control, but use the AI to the maximum benefit.
0: So this is a critical point, is the doctor's intervention. And I'm wondering if you can talk about, I mean, in breast cancer, it was stunning. Something like the AI-supported screening detected 29% more cancers.
3: That was a Swedish study.
0: Yes, in the Swedish study. And yet, what about the risks of people just, you know, relying on AI to diagnose themselves, and your concerns about this being used as a way to actually not help doctors, but to replace doctors?
2: I think in real life, medical cases are quite complex. So a lot of the times we see accuracy being reported, but those are accuracy on cases which are simpler sometimes. It's very important to note that doctors, when they make medical decisions, are looking at sometimes a lot of complexity of cases. For example, for mammograms, if someone has dense breast tissue, it is much more harder to detect that breast cancer. If it's not as dense
0: of a tissue. 20 seconds.
2: If it's not that much of a dense tissue, then it becomes easier. So I think it's really important to note that doctors have to be responsible, have to take the responsibility of this until we are more confident. We have like frameworks developed that can, you know, like deploy these AI models in a more responsible
0: way. Well, this is clearly the beginning of an extended discussion. Shreya Drury, we want to thank you so much for being with us. Postdoctoral fellow at the Dana-Farber Cancer Institute, who studied how artificial intelligence can be used to improve medical diagnoses and accelerate biological discovery. That does it for our show. I'll be in Madison, Wisconsin on Saturday night at the Barrymore Theater. Two events on Sunday in Chicago. Check out democracynow.org. I'm Amy Goodman with Nermeen Sheikh.

0: WRCT Pittsburgh. It's more fun when it doesn't make any sense.
1: You know from school about the incident today.
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5: Ready? 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

Well, hello there, everybody, and welcome to another exciting episode of Whiskey Before Breakfast Radio, or the Roots Program, depending on where you are listening. We'll have a liquored up set at the beginning of the show, like we usually do. We'll have a gospel set at the end of the show, like we usually do. And right about the top of the second hour, we'll have a tribute to Dolly Parton, who passed away on August 25th of 2026 at age 80. All right, let's get things started. We're starting off with True North.

0: 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That's the sound of your life. 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

0: Well, in the background, you're listening to Sam Welch and his family play the San Antonio Rose from a Field of Orders collective compilation of Texas Fiddle Bands from 1939. Now, let me tell you, it was our liquored-up set of music. We heard from True North first with Mighty Bourbon from their 2017 record Open Road Broken Heart. Then Love and Theft gave us Let's Get Drunk and Make Friends from Whiskey on My Breath, a release they put out in 2015. After the PSA, you heard from Empire of Light doing Some Days, the bourbon song. Yeah, some days you just need a little more love and a little more bourbon. And that's a song they put out in 2021. Then you heard from Amos Milburn from the 1950s. I can't remember the exact date, doing Let Me Go Home, Whiskey. And that was on a Capitol compilation of Amos's work called Hold Me Baby. Well, one of the things we do around here at WRCT Pittsburgh, the home of Whiskey Before Breakfast Radio, or the Roots Program, is we work with the students at Carnegie Mellon University. And coming up next is going to be a young DJ getting ready to pass the air test. So the next voice you hear will be from DJ Amanda.
1: Hey everyone, my name's Amanda, or Pen Bamda. DJ name is still pending. For the next half hour or so, I'll be playing a wide mix of tunes, both that you might know and also some Spanish rock just for fun. So we will start off with a classic from Ella Fitzgerald. This is Ooh Baby Baby.

All right, I'm gonna swing back in to talk a little bit about the songs I just played and for a little PSA. So what you just heard in order was Oh Baby Baby by Ella Fitzgerald, followed by Canuck Chase by Labi Siffre, then Help Me by Joni Mitchell, and then what you heard just now was San Andreas Fault by Natalie Merchant. Yeah, these are some songs that, especially last year, I would always play when I was driving to work. 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All right, for this next half hour, or whenever the four songs are finished, we'll be listening to some Spanish rock. This is mainly 80s, a mix of like pop rock, punk rock. So hope you guys enjoy.

0: was it for me. For these past few songs, in order, you heard En la Ciudad de la Furia by Soda Stereo. Afterwards, you heard Esa Luz Nunca Se Apagará by Michael Esteban. Might have not pronounced that right. That was actually a cover of a Smith song, There Is a Light That Never Goes Out. Afterwards, we played for you Cruce Navajas by Mecano, and then Si No Eres Tú by Duncan Dillum. Apologies, my vision is a little bit bad today. But I hope you guys enjoyed some mix of 90s and 80s Spanish rock.
1: Thank you so much, Amanda. Helps if I turn the microphone on. Thank you so much, Amanda. Yeah. So you are of Spanish American or Mexican American heritage. So do you like that kind of Spanish rock?
0: Yeah, it's actually something I've started exploring much more recently. Yeah, come from a mixed background, Chinese, Mexican American. But I don't speak Spanish. And so being able to kind of listen to some music that my dad likes a lot of 80s music, so kind of having that upbringing and then being able to listen to some of that in Spanish has been a good way to, you know, reconnect and hopefully start to learn Spanish as well.
1: All right, so as DJ Pan Bamda, you should be hearing Amanda on the WRCT Pittsburgh airwaves real soon now.
0: All right, yeah, thanks so much.
1: In the background, you're listening to Paul Charrington play the Calypso Time Rag from his 2015 record, Martin and Me.

0: You just heard the Horsenecks playing the Baker City Blues from their 2025 record in the West. And thank you so much to Amanda for coming in. And I guess it's time for me to say we'll be back with more great music right after the station break.
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0: Hey, Nancy, are you sober?
1: I am. Are you?
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3: 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I got an announcement here from the Allegheny County Emergency Management Council. 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
0: Welcome to the second hour of Whiskey Before Breakfast Radio, or the Roots Program, depending on where you are listening. As I mentioned at the top of the hour, on Tuesday, August 25th, Dolly Parton passed away at age 80. And she's one of the three stars in my music genres who's passed away. Lots of great musicians have passed away, but since I've been on the radio since about 2012, we've lost Earl Scruggs and Doc Watson, and Dolly Parton deserves the same star treatment. I remember the first time I saw her on the Johnny Carson show. She impressed me so much because she reached behind the couch and grabbed a guitar and sang a song and played it at the same time, which I didn't think was normal for a country artist. So we're going to do a little set in honor of Dolly Parton. Got two tracks in which she sings and two tracks that she wrote that other people sang. Coming up first is probably my favorite of her songs from back in 1971, The Coat of Many Colors.

In the background, you're listening to Shucking the Brush from Ken and Brad Klodner's new record, Hands Cove. And that's what you'll listen to while I tell you about that set of music in honor of the late Dolly Parton. We start off going back to 1971 for Dolly Parton doing my favorite of her songs, Coat of Many Colors. And then we heard Terry Hendricks singing the Dolly Parton song, Wildflowers. And that was from her 2021 record, Pilgrim's Progress. Pilgrim's Progress Project. There we go. And which she performed a lot of the country songs that her dad really liked. And then we heard Renee Fleming, along with Bella Fleck and Dolly Parton, do the traditional song In the Pines from a record that came out earlier this year called The Fiddle and the Drum by Renee Fleming and Bella Fleck, and in this case, with Dolly Parton. And the last thing was from a trio album, not the classic trio album that you're thinking of, but this was Dolly Parton, Loretta Lynn, and Tammy Wynette doing that great gospel tune, Wings of a Dove. And that's from their old record, Honky Tonk Angels. Yeah. Anyway, Dolly Parton might be gone, but the music still goes on.

in the background. You're listening to Nuala Kennedy and Eamon O'Leary play two jigs. Mary of Innistrook is what's going on now, and Elaine de Tully will be what they segue into shortly. And this is what you'll listen to while I tell you about the last set of music. You're on Whiskey Before Breakfast Radio or the Roots Program, depending on where you are listening. You just heard a track, actually just heard a set of music from 2026. Admiral Radio got us started with One Day at a Time. They're a couple from down in South Carolina, and their new record is called Heirloom. And then Dave Sutherland from England gave us Strike Up the Band, which is a single from an upcoming record, which I think will hit these shores in October, is my understanding. And it's from Just Like a Black and White Film. That's the name of the album when it comes out. Then Sarah Vanderzon from Canada gave us a new single, Oh My Child. And then the last thing was from Keb Moe's newest record called The Breakdown. It was called Stitched Up Heart.

Ken Pomeroy has just released a new EP called The Evening News, in which he does some really wonderful covers of other people's music, including this really great cover of a Gillian Welch and Dave Rawlings song called Look at Miss Ohio.

0: In the background, you're listening to Bobby Taylor on the fiddle, Kim Johnson on the banjo, Jesse Pearson on the guitar, and David O'Dell on the bass. Play Billy in the Lowland from their 2017 record, Kanawha Tradition from the Country. And this will be the musical bed while I tell you about those last couple of songs, and we get you ready for the gospel set. Ken Pomeroy came up first with her cover of Gillian Welch and David Rawlings' Look at Miss Ohio from her new EP called The Evening News. And then we went to Alaska for Andy and Aaron Heist, the Heists, doing the title track from their new EP, Break and Mend, which should be coming out, if my memory is correct, around the 1st of October. Yeah, great stuff. All right, I think it's time for our gospel set. I think if I push that button right there, you're going to hear from the Golden Gate Quartet. Let's find out.
1: Well, now and then, old fairy, get lost,
2: get lost,
1: get lost,
2: get lost,
1: get lost,
2: get lost,
1: get lost,
2: well, then, old fairy,
1: get lost
2: in the Red Sea.
1: Well, now and then, old fairy, get lost,
2: get lost,
1: get lost,
2: get lost,
1: get lost,
2: get lost,
1: get lost,
2: well, then, old fairy,
1: get lost,
2: get lost in the Red Sea.
1: Well, God called Moses on the mountain top,
2: cross the Red Sea.
1: Well, he placed his laws in Moses' heart,
2: cross the Red Sea.
1: Then he put the commandments in Moses' mind,
2: cross the Red Sea.
1: Said, now Moses, don't leave my lamb behind.
2: Cross the Red Sea.
1: Well, tell me, did no Pharaoh get lost?
2: Get lost,
1: get lost,
2: get lost,
1: get lost,
2: get lost.
1: Well, did no Pharaoh get lost?
2: Get lost in the Red Sea.
1: Well, I did no Pharaoh.

0: old Moses to play his harp across the Red Sea. Then behold, I saw Jehovah smile
1: across the Red Sea.
0: His voice did rumble, his eyes flashed fire
1: across the Red Sea.
0: But tell me, did no Pharaoh get lost?
1: Get lost.
0: Get lost.
1: Get lost.
0: Well, did no

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I saw him again, behold, he smiled across the Red Sea, and his voice did rumble, his eyes flashed fire across the Red Sea. But tell me, did no Pharaoh get lost? Get lost.

0: Well, what's that tell you about our gospel set here on Whiskey Before Breakfast Radio or the Roots Program? We start off with the Golden Gate Quartet from back in the late 1940s doing Didn't Old Pharaoh Get Lost? Played it from a compilation called Golden Gate Radio Transcriptions. Then, from the late 1950s, we heard from John and Francis Reedy and their Stone Mountain Band doing That's the Man I'm Looking For. I played it from a 2022 Yazoo compilation called The Legacy of John and Francis Reedy and their Stone Mountain Band. Then we went back to the 1940s for Henry Thomas doing Jonah in the Wilderness. I played it from a 1997 compilation called The Gospel Train is Leaving, 1930 to 1945. And the last thing you heard was from the Leuven Brothers, Charlie and Ira, doing The Gospel Way back in 1952, and I played it on that Leuven Brothers Rounder Special Series number 7, which came out in the 1970s. Hey, thanks everybody for having tuned in to Whiskey Before Breakfast Radio or the Roots Program. I am Mando Richard, and I really look forward to seeing you again next week on your radio. 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
4: 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So for the theme, each week I've been choosing a different topic. Managed to sustain it since early May. Eventually, I'm going to start repeating myself in some respects, but I still have topics that I have not gotten to. And just this past week or so, I've been reading a book entitled The Midnight Special, The Secret Prison History of American Music by Colin Asher. Now, coincidentally, my wife was trying to spitball an idea for a theme or two for my show and suggested, what about musicians who have spent time in prison or jail? And I was prepared for her to say that, well, R. Kelly is in jail, in prison. Gary Glitter is in prison. And she said, oh, yeah, of course. But I told her that I had been reading this book, and it was something that I was considering. But I want to do this sensitively, carefully, by choosing some interesting stories and also people who fit into a general continuum of how people wind up in prison. When I talk about it, that might make more sense. So the book focuses on five people, but there are many other musicians who are mentioned in the narrative of the text. And the book has chapters each on Lead Belly, Johnny Cash, Elmo Hope, Ike White, and Tupac Shakur. Now, I'm going to assume you don't know at least one of those names, if not two, because I certainly didn't know who Ike White was. And that's an interesting one. And personally, I was interested most in reading about Elmo Hope, a sort of legendary jazz pianist who I knew almost nothing about. So we're going to touch on those people sometime in the next 2 hours. And while some of this is going to be quite serious, I'm going to start with one that is pretty ridiculous. And I'm going to start with some Frank Zappa. So when Frank was a young adult in his 20s, and he's setting up his own little independent studio, he was approached to create a tape for a stag party. So, you know, not wanting to refuse any work, he got a woman in the studio, and they made some ooing and awing sounds, and they made the sound of bed springs squeaking, and Frank delivered the tape and was subsequently arrested for the distribution of pornography, which in California could carry up to a sentence of 20 years, which is especially ridiculous now considering the adult film industry has been centered in California for decades now. He wound up spending 10 days in the San Bernardino lockup. So it counts. He didn't do hard time like some of the people I'm going to mention later in the next 2 hours, but Frank spent 10 days in prison, in jail, and if he was not already inclined to be anti-authoritarian, this most definitely cemented that attitude with him. It just so happens that years later, he wrote a song inspired by that experience, San Bernardino, and I'll follow it up with some Henry Cowell piano music.
5: Another highly...
4: Oh, that wasn't supposed to happen.
5: If she said...

That's music, piano music, by Henry Cowell, played by the composer from the piano music of Henry Cowell on Folkways Records. I hope I'm saying this properly. Tides of Manaunaun. And Henry was one of the more radical composers of the pre-World War II era. That being an example of him writing extensively for what were known as tone clusters, where you're playing all the keys on the piano under a hand or even under an entire forearm. He was also the first composer to specifically compose for playing inside of the piano. And Henry got caught having oral sex with a 17-year-old boy, would eventually wind up spending 4 years in prison in San Quentin. Pleaded guilty despite his lawyer's suggestion, but would have the sentence commuted and eventually wiped clean. And I think he actually got work as a composer associated with the State Department in some way. His work became more folk-like after that, and he did not express any radical politics in the latter part of his life, and married a woman, by the way. So that's Henry Cowell, an example of someone who spent time in prison, which is part of the theme today for my show on WRCT. I'm Ben. 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So the theme again today, musicians that have spent time in jail or prison, and this is inspired by the book, The Midnight Special, The Secret Prison History of American Music by Colin Asher. And the first chapter specifically deals with lead belly. Now, of course, I'm not going to cheapen his life story by trying to summarize it. But lead belly, real name is Hugh D. Ledbetter. He earned the name, nickname Lead Belly before he was even a recording artist. He led a hard life, was in and out of prison a number of times, including several escapes. But it was the quality of his singing that, in fact, did help advance him and get him out to some extent. And while he was rather perpetually ripped off, he did receive some respect and attention from the Greenwich Village scene later in life. So I'm going to play some Lead Belly. And this one's appropriate because there is a murder in this song. Not that he was a murderer. We don't really know. I think we don't really know. But this song, of course, was made more famous in more recent decades by Nirvana. This is Where Did You Sleep Last Night?

0: about trouble.
1: That's some Lightnin' Hopkins. Lightnin', his voice, his guitar. And the book that I've been mentioning, Midnight Special. In the chapter about Lead Belly, mentioned other blues artists who were imprisoned, and they were just a too long of a list of African-American artists, men, who had no chance of receiving any sort of proper justice in the judicial system, especially in the South. And it reads that Lightnin' Hopkins had scars on his ankles due to the shackles that he wore while in prison. And we heard from Lead Belly before that himself. Where did you sleep last night? And this is the theme. My name is Ben, and the theme today are musicians who have spent time in prison or jail, looking for interesting stories, not looking for, I don't care about R. Kelly. I'm not going to support Bill Cosby. If you know who Varg Vikernes is, I'm not going to, this is all that I'm going to mention of him. If you know, you know. But instead, interesting stories, stories in some cases of redemption, some not so happy. Alphabet Soup is an audaciously alliterative sonic stew where we can meticulously marshal a mesmerizing mishmash of melodies mapped to a letter of the alphabet, bolstered by a bountiful buffet of words of the week, ensuring your ears are endlessly enthralled by this delightfully discursive, dictionary-driven auditory dish. Listen to Alphabet Soup with Patrick Swain on Wednesday at 10 p.m. only on WRCT Pittsburgh. A promotional announcement made to try to trip up my words. So, this is old-fashioned radio here at WRCT. If you're somebody who tunes in with any regularity, has specifically tuned into my broadcast, thank you. I do greatly appreciate it. And if you're just tuning in randomly, welcome. Each week, I make an announcement on Facebook about the various the topics that I intend to program for that coming week, and I always get lots of responses. And if you're listening and you're hoping to hear something, if you're hoping to hear something that you suggested, I can't promise it. Certainly, many of the things, Lead Belly being an example, were things that I had in mind in the first place. Another name came up, that being of Johnny Cash, and the second chapter in Colin Asher's book is about Johnny Cash, but Johnny's an interesting

0: on his own reconnaissance. That's not why I'm playing. He did Foster, and the and certainly the labels he was associated with did not try to let people know otherwise. But he fostered an outlaw image, and he started the trend of recording in prisons. So I've got something from Johnny Cash at Folsom Prison, and specifically, the final song on the album is entitled Greystone Chapel, which was written by one of the inmates at Folsom. So you'll hear him introduce that song.
1: Thank you very much. This next song was written by a man right here in Folsom Prison. And last night was the first time I've ever sung this song. Anyway, this song was written by our friend Glenn Shirley. And hope we do your song justice, Glenn. We're going to do our best.

After five major operations, he's so strong, I'm afraid of him.

That's music from a man named Spade Cooley. And before anyone gets upset, Spade's a white guy. It's not an African American pejorative in this case. Self-styled king of country swing. That's the Oklahoma stop, and I'm going to return talking to about him in a moment. But he does tie into this music from people who have spent time in prison or jail. Prior to that, Johnny Cash from Live at Folsom Prison, a song by inmate Glenn Shirley, Greystone Chapel. And his relationship, Glenn Shirley, that is, with Johnny Cash, helped Johnny to speak on his behalf and help get him paroled. And Glenn went on, put a little band together and went on tour with Johnny for some time. But it ends rather sadly. He was, as they say, institutionalized and ended his life sometime later. 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So the show is the theme. I'm Ben, and the theme today has been inspired by the book by Colin Asher titled The Midnight Special, The Secret Prison History of American Music. And I said I would mention more about Spade Cooley, a name I certainly didn't know. But Spade's name comes up in the narrative of one of the chapters in that, he was sentenced to prison for, well, this is not interesting in and of itself. Spade had a brief flirtation with fame, got to be rather well known for a short time, but that fame faded. And he took it out on his wife and would beat her to death and would wind up getting sentenced to life in prison. Like I said, that's not interesting in and of itself. But while in prison, first of all, he stood up for the fact that he was guilty, that he was wrong. And that he was doing his time. But he also acted as a mentor to other musicians. And this is where it becomes interesting, because one of the people who entered into a circle of associates in prison was a guy named Ike White. Now, Ike was young. He was sentenced to 7 years to life for having shot a man to death during an armed robbery. The shooting itself was not intentional, but there was no question that he, in fact, along with two other people, were involved with an armed robbery of a local store that wound up with the store's owner being killed. Ike brought his guitar into prison, and it was Spade Cooley who really encouraged him to be involved with it and to really develop his music while he had the time in prison. The net result of which eventually would be an album that Ike White recorded while he was in prison, a full soul R&B production recorded in prison that gained notability and fandom from someone such as Stevie Wonder, who spoke on his behalf. I knew none of this. I did not know the name Ike White at all. He released one album, which sort of faded into obscurity. He was eventually paroled
and he himself faded into obscurity. But the album has been reissued in more recent years. In fact, it's the vinyl 50th anniversary edition that has that was released for Record Store Day. So they're good for something. So Ike White, I'm going to play something. In fact, it's the title track from his album Change in Times. I don't know. I might revisit this album before the end of the broadcast. But here is, from Prison, Ike White.

That's Ike White. Title track from Changing Times, which has had a recent 50th anniversary vinyl reissue for Record Store Day. An album entirely recorded while in prison, serving 7 years to life. He would wind up becoming paroled, but faded into obscurity. Bring Your Worms and Reel in some tracks from Deep, from the Deep. An hour of 90s and 2000s indie sounds caught fresh Mondays at 7 with Billy Bass. I guess for some people that sounds like it's retro. Not to me. So, this is the theme. My name is Ben. And every week I have been choosing a topic and have been talking about the music and programming music based on the topic. This week, I'm doing something inspired by Colin Asher's book, The Midnight Special, The Secret Prison History of American Music. Musicians who have spent time in prison or jail, and not just anybody, but people who I think are interesting or tie into the book or feed into a certain continuum in a certain way. And I'm going to turn to Elmo Hope. And Elmo was really one of the five chapters is devoted to Elmo Hope. And it's really the reason that I checked the book out of the library, because he's a sort of legendary pianist and one of Thelonious Monk's best friends for a time, along with Bud Powell. They were so closely, they were so closely associated with one another that they became known as the Three Musketeers, and they even developed a small language of hand signals they could shoot at one another to send each other messages. But Elmo, who, by the way, was already a gigging jazz musician at the age of 17, and he was shot in the back by a police officer at 3 a.m. just because someone yelled out that there were police around and run away. That, thankfully, was dismissed when it went to trial because the police kept changing their story, and Milo had, in fact, done absolutely nothing. But he did, in the Army, start using heroin, and it was his drug use that landed him in prison for more than one occasion, a few times. It was always a struggle for him. And it's one of those things where the book makes a really strong point, particularly about Johnny Cash. Johnny Cash was shown great leniency isn't even the right word for it. He was excused at times when maybe he should not have been. What would he have accomplished if he had spent more hard time in prison like Elmo Hope or Lead Belly? And inversely, what would have happened to Lead Belly or Elmo Hope if they had been shown some degree of leniency in the way that Johnny Cash was? And of course, there's one thing that distinguishes Johnny from those two other men. But I've got some Elmo Hope. This is a piece he's written titled On It. And on it, on this track, we're going to hear Elmo on piano, Donald Byrd on trumpet, John Coltrane and Hank Mobley on tenor, Paul Chambers on bass, and Philly Joe Jones on drums. This is Elmo.

That's Anita O'Day. A nightingale sang in Berkeley Square. When I was looking up names for people to potentially play for my show today, which is, by the way, the theme. I'm Ben, and the theme today is based around Colin Asher's book, The Midnight Special, The Secret Prison History of American Music. I was just doing a search for musicians who had spent time in prison, and Anita O'Day's name came up, probably not surprisingly, for heroin, for narcotics, like Elmo Hope. One of the points of the book, especially in the Elmo Hope chapter, was that there was a time when heroin really hit New York. And when you get into the late 40s, into the 50s and on, you could probably name fewer people who had not been in prison for it than who had. And Anita was one of those people. I'm not trying to make quotas here, but she's the one white female singer that I'll be featuring on the program today. But she was affected by these things as well. And we listened to Elmo Hope before that, playing with Hank Mobley and John Coltrane, a piece called On It, which Elmo wrote. Elmo was one of Thelonious. There was a mutual best friend between Thelonious Monk, Bud Powell, and Elmo Hope. All three of them spent time in at least prison or at least some sort of hospital. And I think I'm going to come up about Monk later. 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Om nom nom nom nom nom nom. That's what it reads. Delicious apples. Spitting seeds. Johnny Appleseed. American folk heroes. Folk music. 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My name's Ben. Continuing with the music, story of redemption. So among the people who were in and out of prison in the 40s and 50s was Sonny Rollins. Sonny, who just died in the last year. Sonny, the last remaining surviving musician from the A Great Day in Harlem photograph. Sonny was in prison for narcotics, which tended to be true in general, and for armed robbery. But he pulled his life together, cleaned up, and had a long, fruitful career. And we're grateful for it. Here's some Sonny Rollins. Hold 'em, Joe.

There's Thelonious Monk Quartet live at the Five Spot. Johnny Griffin on tenor there. The piece is Evidence. What I was reading, I don't know if this really, maybe this is the origin of the title, I don't know. That piece, Evidence, is based on the chord changes to the old standard, Just You, Just Me. So if it's Just You, Just Me, then it's Just Us, or Justice, and Justice based on Evidence. It makes a good story. I don't know if that's actually true. I do know this, that Thelonious spent 60 days in prison, and the reason why was he was in a car with Bud Powell and was going to be pulled over by the police. Bud tried to take a tiny envelope of heroin and throw it out the window, and he missed, and it bounced inside the car, and the police found it. And even though it did not belong to Thelonious, and even though it was a tiny amount, Thelonious took the rap for his friend Bud and spent 60 days in, I think it was Rikers Island. I could be wrong on that detail, but he did spend 60 days in prison at a time when he really could not afford it. So Live at the Five Spot is after that era. And you're tuned to WRCT Pittsburgh. This is the theme today, based on the book by Colin Asher, The Midnight Special, Secret Prison History of American Music. Music by people who've spent time in prison or jail.

Parents understand how migraine impacts their children's ability to learn. 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Learn more at migraineatschool.org, sponsored by the Coalition for Headache and Migraine Patients. Counterspin provides a critical examination of the major stories of the week and exposes what corporate media might have missed in their own coverage. Counterspin highlights censored stories and exposes biased and inaccurate coverage while examining the power of corporate influence in sexism, racism, and homophobia in the news. Wednesdays, 7:30 to 8 a.m. That's 12:29. So we're heading into that last half hour of my broadcast. Got a few things that I do want to make sure that I hit on. So I have queued up something from saxophonist Serge Shaloff. There's a name that doesn't come up often, who specialized in the baritone saxophone. Now, I'm not aware of Serge in any way spending time in prison, nor necessarily his drummer, Philly Joe Jones. But in the rhythm section, it was Leroy Vinegar. Now, Leroy was part of a crew, and I believe it was Rikers. I'm pretty sure about that in this case, where there were so many established jazz musicians in the prison system at that time that they actually had a full band that played. Also involved people such as Frank Morgan and Art Pepper. We're going to hear some Art Pepper after this. So Leroy Vinegar spent time in prison for narcotics, as most of them did. But backing up here, Serge Shaloff. And also joining is the great from Hermony, Pennsylvania, Sonny Clark, who also was had a heroin addiction and no doubt at least spent some time in lockup. So here's Serge Shaloff.

That's, of course, Billie Holiday. A late session, Lady in Satin, but beautiful, the song. And she spent her time in prison as well, as have everyone I'm playing today has spent some time in prison or jail. There is a distinction sometimes. Prior to that was Art Pepper with George Gables, Billy's Bounce, and some Serge Shaloff. Prior to that, playing with Leroy Vinegar. Art and Leroy were part of a group of musicians in New York at Rikers who had enough jazz musicians in incarceration that they had a steady band going. And Frank Morgan was another one. And I think what I read was that they had prison suits dyed to look like tuxedos. So you might see reference sometime to prison-made tuxedos. That's what that's about. Hey, let me ask you something. 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So I'm Ben. This has been The Theme. Starting to wind down here as we head towards the top of the hour. I've got a different sort of incarceration here, and that of Charlie Hayden. So there's a documentary about Charlie Hayden, which I highly recommend. It was briefly shown streaming for free, and I did get to watch it. And there was an incident in 1971, and he was going to go on tour with Ornette Coleman, and they were playing Portugal. And Charlie said, "Ornette, I don't want to play Portugal. I don't approve of their behavior, their colonialism." And Ornette was basically, you know, contracts are signed, we've got to do it. So Charlie got on the microphone, announced that they were playing Song for Shay, and dedicated it to Che Guevara and the Black Liberation Movements fighting against Portuguese colonial rule in Angola, Mozambique, and Guinea-Bissau. Well, after the gig, that landed him in jail. The audience approved, but the government did not. Thankfully, he was quickly, after a day, released thanks to the U.S. State Department and Ornette Coleman pleading on his behalf. It's ridiculous that he was even jailed in the first place. So this is the version that appears on the Music Liberation Orchestra album.

There's Charlie Head and the Liberation Music Orchestra. I'm going to play us out of the hour with a little more Ike White. Thank you for listening. Next week, September 10th. Elegies. Tune in then.

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1: For the next half hour, you'll be hearing songs from the band Jets to Brazil. Founded in the late 1990s by Blake Schwarzenbach, former frontman for Jawbreaker, and Jeremy Chatelain, who was the guitarist and vocalist for the band Handsome. They were later joined by Chris Daly from the band Texas Is the Reason on drums and signed to the Jade Tree record label, releasing their debut album Orange Rhyming Dictionary in 1998.

From their third and final album, Perfecting Loneliness, that's Jets to Brazil with You're the One I Want. Before that, you heard Empty Picture Frame from their 2000 release, Four Cornered Night. And we started off the entire set with Lemon Yellow Black from their 1998 debut, Orange Rhyming Dictionary. Now, soon after the release of their debut, Jets to Brazil went from being a trio to a four-piece with the addition of Brian Mariansky, former guitarist for the indie rock band The Van Pelt. But it was their drummer, Chris Daly, who actually came up with the band's name after seeing the phrase on a poster in the 1961 film Breakfast at Tiffany's.

One last song in this half-hour block featuring the band Jets to Brazil. For this, we'll go back to their 1998 debut album, Orange Rhyming Dictionary, for the song Starry Configurations. Thanks for listening. Starry.

0: bastion of pulchritude. If you talk to me,
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Were you tortured by your own thirst in those pleasures that you seek, that made you Tom the Curious, that makes you James the Weak?

0: Out here, we have so much in common. 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

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Before this, I played a bit of math rock adjacent music, but now I kind of want to go more electronic, experimental. 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And this is song Angel Style by Hookie. Someone called in and said I should check him out, so we'll check him out together.

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1: All right. This is Love Ship by Helena Gao, and these are the PSAs. 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And up next is this song that I found on the internet because I thought it was hilarious. It's called ChatGPT by Galena, and she's a Balkan artist. And she's singing about ChatGPT, not just ChatGPT, but she's, the lyrics are like, oh, how much do I love you? Ask ChatGPT. And I think that's kind of iconic. I'll put her on.

That's all for this week. And also, I'll be gone next week, so you'll either be hearing this repeat show at this time next week, or someone else will be playing for us. Anyways, see ya.

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1: Kyle's not here. 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
0: Harsh.
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1: Bill, if we don't tell them what we expect and why they shouldn't drink, how are they gonna know?
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1: I don't know why I became Mickey Mouse there, but I do know I am very excited because we are back, baby, for another dogtastic edition of Go Fetch. I'm Smoko. If you don't know who I am, I'm a doggy DJ. I love playing all kinds of digs and little treats I find here and there in all sorts of places. 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And this one, this track right here, is through a friend of the show. Shout out Johnny Zoloff. This is off their new EP. It's called No Tears. And this track is called Secret Third Thing. Shout out Johnny Zoloff. Shout out Sweet Abyss. We got all sorts of tracks for you today. I'm feeling the vibes of Pittsburgh right now. For those of you listening online that aren't in Pittsburgh, it is pouring. I'm soaking wet. Sopping wet Thursday? Sopping wet Wednesday is kind of like a meme, if you don't know. But anyway, yeah, I'm a sopping wet doggy. But that's not going to stop me from bringing the tunes. So let's get back into it. And you'll hear from me throughout the show.

There's really no structure to today's show, just mainly tunes, vibing, and enjoyment. It's been a long time since I've been behind the decks, so I'm really, really excited to show some selections with y'all, yins, and beyond, and all you cool people, animal people, and non. So glad you could join in today. So glad if you're in Pittsburgh, you're staying dry. Or at least I hope. But anyways, as you know, I gotta tune in with all the classics before the first 10 minutes are over. So let's start off. 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With a coffee bar, breakfast sandwiches, and baked goods, Sidecar offers a place to study, eat, and hang out with friends in a cafe setting. They now offer catering, by the way. 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And by the way, for those who are not regulars, I always read off our lovely sponsors, as well as some events going on in Pittsburgh. Both music and non. So let's get into that. Let's start off with the music calendar, shall we? Because, I mean, I was talking about music. And I am playing tunes I love. If you represent a Pittsburgh-related musician, band, or venue would like us to list your event in our music calendar, please send an email with all the details, date, time, place, and performers to music-calendar@wacg.org. This calendar is updated each week on Saturday. So, what's today, the 3rd? At 7:30, so in 25 minutes, at the Funhouse at Mystic Smalls is Zach, Kime, Gardner, Tori Silver, and 957. Shout out to all the people on the way to the Funhouse at Mystic Smalls right now, if you're listening, that are also listening to the show. We love that Venn diagram. Saturday at 7 p.m. at Bantha is DJ Pulled, Poodle Emoji, Dom Das, Fiona Isham, and Akavila. And finally, next week at 7 p.m. at Roboto Project, we have Sports Limo Driving Computer. Not a lot of events listed in OWACT music calendar, but that doesn't mean there aren't events going on in your area. For example, the Irma Freeman Center, off the rails at the Irma Freeman Center for Imagination. The Irma Freeman Center for Imagination presents Off the Rails, From Steel to Canvas, an exhibition by 21 Black and Lies Crew. The opening reception will be held Friday, July 3rd, 6 to 9 p.m. during Penn Avenue's Art Crawl. The exhibition closes Friday, August 7th, 2026. Gallery hours will be held every Wednesday and Friday from 5 to 8 p.m. and Saturdays from 2 to 5. I'm going to read off another one because that already happened. How about this? Something else going on in Garfield. Unblurred is Pittsburgh's longest running Art Crawl, running on the first Friday of every month since 1998. Located in the 48 to 5500 blocks of Penn Avenue in the Garfield neighborhood, this open event invites visitors to explore art gallery openings, live performances, pop-up markets, and community events. It's a night where you can listen to music and view photography, dance, paint, paintings, and sculpture, all while mingling with artists and neighbors all across the city. So that was what I first read off was an event that happened this summer and happened at First Fridays at Penn. But we still got First Fridays at Penn, and that's something going on in your area. And by the way, if you or your organization would like an event included in our WACT radio calendar, please send all the details at least 2 weeks in advance to radio-calendar@wacct.org. I'm Smoko. This is Go Fetch with me, Smoko. We got 50 seconds left in this track. It's Movement by Gigi Mason. And then we got another one coming up right after this one that I've been obsessed with. So stay tuned.

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1: And I keep talking into the long microphone. So let's do that again.
0: It's me, Smoko, and you're listening to Go Fetch right here on WICT Pittsburgh.
1: And, so I'm really happy to be back. Talking into the long microphone threw me off for a second, but we're back on it. I just wanted to come in and say I'm so glad to be back behind the booth studio in the booth, whatever, sharing music with you. Oh my God, it's been so long, and oh my goshness, it's been so long. This track I've had on my USB for a while, and I've just came up magically through my archives again, and I re-listened to it, and I've been like really digging it on re-listen. But this one is by the one and only Rosa Terenzi with DJ Zozy. It's called Strobe Fountain. And then before that is a recent, I love when I stumble upon like something that's not been made recently, but like a recent discovery of mine, and it's this Random Factor track called Broken Mirror. I've been really digging it, so I am glad I could play that for Yins. If you're really interested in that like sound, you could check out the 2020 label. That's got a bunch of cool stuff. That's I think how I found that. I went on a tangent, but yeah, cool things. So glad to be back. Whoo, baby, has it been a busy couple months for me? I have been DJing all around. Big thank you to everyone that's come on the show last semester, last summer, and also big thank you to all the promoters, community organizers, DJs, and dancers out there. It was a really fun summer, and I really appreciate y'all coming out in support of me, but also in support of all of you, because all of you make it happen. So I had to say that. Yeah, I have mega gratitude. I'm always expressing gratitude on the show. So it's time to be a dog behind some decks. But while it was when it was not dog time, I moved houses. That was crazy. So a lot of work went into that too. And then finally, just a lot of travel this year, which is a blessing. Shout out to my roommates. Shout out to you, Mowgli. Shout out to you, Voltsy. Shout out to Dog Noise. I had a great summer. Thanks for being with me and traveling with me. That's awesome. And I'm super, super happy. But even more happy to be here right now for y'all playing on the one and only WICT Pittsburgh. Speaking of WICT Pittsburgh, we got plenty of like fabulous DJs, and we got a whole new semester coming up too, so we're gonna get some new excitement in the studio. So I don't know about you, but I am hyped right now. There's two shows you could check out. For example, the theme. Each week on the theme, Ben chooses a different topic to discuss and plays music based on that subject. Music will cross genres and the topic could be anything. That's the theme Tuesdays at 11. And then we got Revolving Door 2. Cozy and chill vibes. Revolving Door by N. Canapati. And that is literally right before my show. So if you're interested in Revolving Door, there was some Wanda Jackson on there. So I don't know about you, but I love me Wanda Jackson. Also, speaking of country legends, I mean, R.I.P. Dolly. We gotta say it. R.I.P. Dolly. What an icon. Anyway, back to the music. That's enough for me. Let's let this Strobe Fountain track play out. And I got more for ya. Thank you on WCT Pittsburgh. I'm Smoko.

0: was goofing off with some gum machines, and I'm gonna try making music. So, yay! I don't know what to call that one, and I don't know if it's like mixed or mastered. I made a thing,
1: and I'm talking in the wrong microphone again. You're listening to Go Fetch. You didn't hear any of that because I was talking in the wrong microphone. But yeah, I made that last track and I'm really excited to share it with y'all. I know it's not perfect, but it was a lot of fun and I learned a lot, and I felt like I was using my brain and not... So, yeah, I was using my brain. So, yay! Yay, I put some effort into it, is all I'm saying. I'm glad to share it with you. I hope you liked it. It's okay if you don't. And, yeah, I'm looking forward to making more stuff. Yay. This track right here that's playing is a classic by the one and only ELB. And it's called Brixton to Croydon. I literally cannot believe I keep talking into the wrong microphone. What will I ever do with myself? but yeah, I'm having a lot of fun in the studio. And I hope you are too. Wherever you're listening, I hope you're dry. I am soaking wet. I was in here getting ready for my show, and someone came in, and they just, like, walked in the studio and see me, like, I'm covered in, I'm, like, wearing a wetsuit of water, and I'm in my underwear and my socks are off. Confession. I'm so wet. It all needs to dry. Anyways, they came in here, and I just look crazy. I think I scared them away, though. But I guess that's what coyotes do. Yeah, so let's get back into the music, shall we? You're listening to Go Fetch with me, Smoko, right here on WCD Pittsburgh.

we silly mixing today on Go Fetch Out You with me, Smoko. Doggy mixing. I've been obsessed with this one you're hearing right now. It's called Spirit Animal. It's by Blossom Hill. That last one also. Be From Me by In Orbit. Hot, hot Belfast remix. Shout out Hildegard von Bingen. Oh, it's a shout out. Oh, shout out Orbital. Yeah. Just yipping and yapping here. I'm Go Fetch. I'm a Smoke Go. I'm also a coyote spirit animal, so if you didn't know. Because, you know, track's called Spirit Animal.

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0: about Rusty. Oh, I'm having a great show. And I'm so happy y'all can join in today. And I hope y'all enjoy the rest of I think I'm going to sign off right now. You know the drill. America's one and only rock and roll to any other Jackson. Up next.
1: And I'm in the wrong mic again. Man, am I being close to right now. That's okay. Anyways, hope you stay dry. Hope you stay safe. And I'll see you next week. By the way, one more thing. Eric Jackson Lurie got a big show tonight. He wanted me to mention it. He's going to be joined by the Motor City Madman. So, you know, we got it right here on WC Pittsburgh. Have a good night.

Also, one more thing, one more shout out, because I have to, because I'm looking at my messages. Shout out to the bunny, one and only Nettles. Thanks for calling in. I guess texting in? I don't know. Whatever. Have a good night, y'all. Thank y'all. I'm Smoko, and this is Go Fetch. Ah!